0: Foreign Minister Abbas Araghchi condemned the attacks, writing, quote, every time a diplomatic solution is on the table, the U.S. opts for a reckless military adventure, he said. Meanwhile, the United Arab Emirates says it intercepted several drones and missiles launched from Iran. A new report finds authorities in the UAE have arrested and deported up to 15,000 Pakistani workers, many of them Shia Muslims, without formal charge. New Lines magazine reports many of the workers were deported with little more than the clothes on their backs without being given the opportunity to withdraw money from banks or settle their financial affairs, even after spending years or decades working in the UAE. Meanwhile, an estimated 20,000 seafarers remain stranded in the Persian Gulf amidst the closure of the Strait of Hormuz. This is an Indian sailor who returned to India Thursday after he spent weeks trapped at an Iranian port while U.S. and Israeli missiles and drones exploded around his ship.
1: We did not have internet and there was no way to communicate with our families back home. We were quite tense and our relatives also were under a lot of duress back home. Subsequently, even getting food became difficult. Around 200 people, Indians, are still stranded there.
0: Later in the broadcast, we'll speak with representatives of two maritime workers' unions. An Israeli airstrikes targeted an ambulance in southern Lebanon, killing a paramedic and leaving another wounded. The killing was one of 12 reported by Lebanon's health ministry Thursday, with two children among the dead. Meanwhile, Israel's issued forced evacuation orders to a dozen more villages in southern Lebanon. The UN warns over half of Lebanon's 5.8 million people are in need of humanitarian aid after Israeli strikes since March killed at least 2,700 people and displaced over a million from their homes. The Trump administration's imposed more sanctions against Cuba, ignoring warnings from the United Nations, which denounced the U.S. fuel blockade on the island as energy starvation. Secretary of State Marco Rubio said Thursday the new sanctions target an enterprise group linked to the Cuban military that oversees significant portions of Cuba's economy. Meanwhile, Brazilian President Luiz Inácio Lula da Silva met with President Trump at the White House Thursday. Lula later spoke from the Brazilian embassy in Washington, D.C., where he said Trump privately signaled he had no plans to launch a U.S. military operation on Cuba.
2: If he needs help to discuss Cuba's situation, I am at his disposal, because I heard, if the translator is right, that he said he is not thinking of invading Cuba. That was said by the interpreter, and I think it's a great sign.
0: In Mali, at least 30 people were killed in a series of attacks reportedly carried out by al-Qaeda-affiliated fighters. This comes after armed Tuareg separatists last month joined fighters with an al-Qaeda-linked affiliate in a massive coordinated attack on the capital Bamako, as well as four other cities across Mali. Tennessee's Republican-dominated state legislature Thursday approved a new congressional map that breaks up a decades-old district in the majority black city of Memphis into three Republican-leaning districts. Governor Bill Lee promptly signed the legislation into law. Republicans believe the new map will help their party sweep all nine of Tennessee's House seats. The legislation passed after Democratic lawmakers linked arms and walked out of the Tennessee House chamber as protesters shouted slogans including No Jim Crow and Black Votes Matter. Three protesters were arrested, including Keyshawn Pearson, the brother of State Rep. Justin Pearson. This follows last week's Supreme Court ruling gutting Voting Rights Act protections for majority black districts. New York State is preparing to ban federal agents from wearing face masks as part of a sweeping package of immigration protections included in New York's budget deal announced Thursday. The measures would also prohibit state and local officials from collaborating with ICE, ban ICE from using New York jails to detain immigrants, and prohibit agents from searching hospitals, schools, and churches without a warrant signed by a judge. In response, Trump's so-called border czar, Tom Homan, threatened to flood New York and other cities and states nationwide with federal agents if they refused to collaborate with Trump's mass deportation campaign. Homan spoke Tuesday from a border security expo in Phoenix, Arizona.
3: So what's going to happen to places like New York and these other people that want to pass this ridiculous legislation not to work with us? We're going to flood the zone. You're going to see more ICE agents you ever seen before. So congratulations. Because when we send these teams out there, we'll find a bad guy. Most times we do. And when we find a bad guy, he's with others. Others who may not be a priority target, but they're in the country illegally. They weren't people we were looking for, but we found them during these operations. Well, guess what? They're coming too.
0: An investigation by The Guardians found during the first 7 months of Trump's return to office, federal immigration agents arrested the parents of at least 27,000 children, including thousands of U.S. citizens. Advocates have warned of a new family separation crisis that could be far worse than Trump's first term. In related news, an Arizona judge has ordered the expedited deportation of the parents of an 18-year-old with terminal cancer, who for weeks has pleaded to reunite with his mom and dad. Kimma Gonzalez was born in Chicago and has stage 4 colon cancer. He left Chicago and returned to Mexico after his parents were detained while attempting to cross back into the United States after the request for a humanitarian visa was denied. The couple hopes to reunite with their son, who doesn't have much time to live, but have been held in ICE custody since mid-April. Illinois Congressmember Delia Ramirez, who represents Chicago, advocated for Kevin's parents' hearing to be fast-tracked in order for them to return to Mexico and reunite with their son in his final moments. A series of leaked audio recordings has revealed the United States and Israel, with support of Honduras, have been involved in a scheme targeting leftist governments in Latin America. The groundbreaking investigation was led by the news outlet Diario Red en América Latina and the website HondurasGate. It exposes how former Honduran president Juan Orlando Hernández, with the support of current Honduran conservative president Nasrias Fura, President Trump and Argentina's right-wing leader Javier Milei, had conspired to disseminate fake news with the intention to destabilize the leftist governments of Brazil, Colombia and Mexico. Trump pardoned Juan Orlando Hernández in December after he was convicted of drug trafficking and sentenced to 45 years in a U.S. prison. This comes as the independent Central American outlet El Faro said Thursday the assets of two of its staff members, including a bank account, were frozen by the government of Salvadoran President Nayib Bukele. Since Bukele came to power, El Faro has published massive investigations into allegations of corruption and the Bukele administration's relation with some of El Salvador's most powerful gangs. Several of El Faro's journalists have been forced into exile due to threats and surveillance from Bukele's government. El Faro director Carlos Dada said, quote, "These are not fiscal measures. They are political measures trying to silence us," unquote. In related news, the U.S. State Department's canceled the tourist visas of several board members of Costa Rica's leading national newspaper, La Nación, over its critical coverage of Costa Rican President Rodrigo Chavez, who's a close ally of President Trump. The newspapers reported on allegations of sexual harassment and illegal campaign financing by Chavez. The UK's Health Security Agency says it's identified another suspected case of hantavirus in a British national who traveled on a luxury cruise ship hit by the virus. Three people have died since April from the hantavirus outbreak aboard the MV Andias. Four others where confirmed cases remain hospitalized. Hantavirus infections are often fatal in humans. The disease is usually spread by rodents, though in rare cases can be transmitted among people. The World Health Organization's Director of Pandemic Preparedness tamped down concerns over a global public health emergency, saying, quote, "This is an outbreak on a ship, and we do not anticipate a large epidemic," unquote. And the Shell Oil Companies reported its highest profits in years after Trump's war of choice against Iran sent global oil prices skyrocketing. On Thursday, Shell reported $6.9 billion in profits during the first quarter, exceeding shareholder expectations. Collectively, the six largest European fossil fuel companies reported $22 billion in profits during the first 3 months of this year. This comes as a new report by the office of Massachusetts Senator Ed Markey finds the average U.S. family with two cars can expect to pay an extra $1,750 at the pump this year compared to what they were paying before the war. Meanwhile, U.S. auto loan debt has hit a record high of nearly $1.7 trillion. On Wednesday, President Trump's senior economic advisor, Kevin Hassett, boasted to Fox Business U.S. credit card spending is through the roof.
4: In fact, I had the head of one of the big five banks in my office yesterday going through the credit card data. And just as Secretary Bessent said, credit card spending is through the roof. They're spending more on gasoline, but they're spending more on everything else, too.
0: And those are some of the headlines. This is Democracy Now!, democracynow.org, The War and Peace Report. I'm Amy Goodman in Minneapolis with Juan Gonzalez in Chicago. Hi, Juan.
5: Hi, Amy, and welcome to all of our listeners and viewers across the country and around the world.
0: Well, Juan, I'm really looking forward to seeing you Saturday night at the Music Box, the theater in Chicago, where the film about Democracy Now!, Steal the Story, Please!, is going to screen. And we'll be together doing the Q&A after with the film's directors, Tia Lesson and Carl Diehl. On to today's headlines. Tennessee's Republican-dominated state legislature has approved a new congressional map to carve up the state's only black majority district in an effort to help Tennessee Republicans secure all nine House seats. Tennessee Republican Governor Bill Lee quickly signed the bill into law. Similar efforts to rapidly redraw maps are underway across southern states following the Supreme Court's gutting of the Voting Rights Act last week. The gerrymandering is just one part of a larger Republican push to overhaul the nation's electoral system. A new investigation by Reuters details how the Trump administration, seeking to gain federal control over elections in at least eight states, using investigations, raids, and demands for access to balloting systems and voter ID records. We're joined now by Reuters investigative journalist Ned Parker. Earlier this week, he and his colleagues at Reuters won a Pulitzer Prize for documenting how President Trump has used the levers of government to punish his political enemies. Ned Parker, congratulations on the Pulitzer. We want to get to that investigative series that you did, but we want to begin with your latest investigation. It's headlined, How Trump is Moving to Control U.S. Elections, One State at a time. Start off by just laying out how he's doing this.
6: Right. What we did in this piece is we really examined the ways that the federal government, the Trump administration, is probing the boundaries of state and local administration of elections by doing things such as the raid in Fulton County, Georgia, in January, having a senior Justice Department official contact two election clerks in Missouri to see if he would, if they could get access to their voting machines. We've also found out about investigations in Ohio by Homeland Security into voter fraud. So there are things across the board. The questioning of the Secretary of State's office in Nevada by the FBI about data related to the 2020 election. All of this I would describe as a probing by the federal government about what's possible, how much more they can exert power over states and localities regarding the coming election. And it's a black box, really, how far this goes. The election experts we spoke to, they really see this as a testing of the waters. And what comes next is really an open question.
5: And Ned, President Trump has mentioned in the past trying to federalize elections, which are clearly always have been run at the state level. But what you're seeing is a state by state effort to basically go under the radar.
6: Right. Well, what we did was we documented the eight states where there have been operations. So this is everything from the raid in Fulton County, Georgia, ongoing federal investigations in Arizona into the 2020 election, a similar effort in Nevada, and then things like a former Trump administration official, now a lobbyist, who made calls to Republican clerks, county clerks in Colorado, representing himself as working on behalf of the White House, seeking access to voting machines. And in one case, a clerk from a large county, he said he received a call from a senior cyber defense official from Homeland Security to seek access to his county's voting machines. And he said no. When we asked the White House about this and Homeland Security, while they said that the White House declined to comment about the lobbyist, and Homeland Security basically declined to answer about whether or not there was a call from a senior cyber defense official in their agency to this local county clerk who's Republican. And what's really interesting in all of this is that you see real pressure on local officials, certainly state officials, but on local officials. And this cuts across the board. It's a nonpartisan issue. We're talking about Republican clerks, clerks who are Democrats, people who are independent, who administer elections. And as you said, elections have always been administered by state and local officials. And what we're seeing is the Trump administration in some ways is seeking to relitigate the 2020 election, and they're also seeking to impose federal authority over the administration of elections. And this is the local issues we're talking about. And then things like the Trump administration's executive orders, seeking to create a national registry of voters, seeking to require documentary proof of citizenship. There are like many, many aspects to this, a top-down effect with both Trump, the Trump administration and Republicans in Congress trying to create these proof of citizenship requirements to register to vote. And then this, what we were describing as these efforts, whether with raids or contacts to local officials or investigations that are impacting officials who day in, day out are just doing their jobs in counties and states.
5: Now, your investigation also notes that at the same time, the Trump administration is slashing the budget and the staff of the Cybersecurity and Infrastructure Security Agency. Could you talk about what that agency's role is and why its efforts are being curtailed?
6: Sure. Well, CISA was created in the first Trump administration, and the head of CISA, that's the Cyber Defense Agency, The original head was fired in 2020 shortly after the presidential election when he said that election was fair, honest, and one of the best elections in U.S. history. And since the president was disputing his successor, Joe Biden's victory, he fired the first head of CISA. And what we've seen in this term is at the very beginning of his administration, the Trump administration basically cut the budget of CISA and laid off many of its staff. Along with that, secretaries of state and other senior election officials have described how they've stopped receiving intelligence briefings about threats to elections. That has not happened, according to them, in the first Trump since Trump returned to power, was reelected. Likewise, local officials, county clerks who would receive security assessments from CISA no longer receive those, and they're having to resort to hiring contractors. So it kind of creates strain, stress. It results in the spending of money. If counties have that money to try to bolster their cybersecurity, there's a vacuum in effect, and there's a sense of disaffection on the state and local level regarding services that they had received before to help create a secure environment for elections.
0: Ned Parker, tell us about the lobbyist Jeff Small. Three clerks told Reuters he raised the possibility of White House partnerships with their offices and discuss accessing voting machines.
6: Right. So what we were able to confirm is that he contacted about 10 clerks, all Republican clerks in Colorado, and Small had been in the first Trump administration working in the Department of the Interior. He then worked for Congresswoman Laura Boebert, and recently he joined a lobbying firm that's works in D.C. and out west. And he did this outreach, introducing himself as working on behalf of the White House and with some clerks. He spoke about wanting to access machines and to have a partnership with local officials. He arranged one call with a clerk that we spoke to from El Paso County in Colorado. A senior member, the clerk said he then received a call from a senior official from CISA, the cyber defense agency, who then made the ask that other clerks say that Small had made to them. This cyber defense official asked for access to the El Paso County clerk's voting machines and talked about how he wanted a partnership between local clerks and the Trump administration to advance the president's election agenda because it wasn't moving quickly enough. That's what the clerk said. And Homeland Security, when we asked them for comment about this, they did not address the content of Small's call. They said that Jeff Small did not represent the DHS in any formal way. They didn't dispute that there was some connection, but they said there was no formal relationship. And they did not comment on the senior cyber defense official who the clerk said had called him. But this is an example, I believe, of this kind of probing we're talking about. We also saw this in Missouri, where a senior Justice Department official called two county clerks and made a similar ask, and that was in September. The calls in Colorado were in July. The calls to Missouri were in September. And what's interesting in all of this is that these clerks who are conservative, they believe in their job, their work, and the law, and they saw these requests to access machines as violating state law, and they said no. And all of these clerks really describe an immense pressure on them. They see elections as becoming so highly politicized, and it makes their work so much harder.
5: And then I wanted to ask you about another investigation. And congratulations for winning the Pulitzer, you and your colleagues at Reuters, on this story about the Trump administration going after its perceived enemies. You and your colleagues at Reuters documented at least 470 targets of retribution under Trump's leadership. Could you talk about that?
6: Sure. Well, thank you for the congratulations for myself and my colleagues. Yes, what we did was we created a criteria of what we would define as retribution, and that was looking at efforts to intimidate and punish opponents of the Trump administration based upon either personal feuds or ideological feuds or attempts to just assert power. And what we found in our count of 470 targets was that it really cut across all aspects of American society. We are looking at corporations, law firms, universities, the media, politicians, former members of the military. It's quite striking. People like Dr. Anthony Fauci. And it just showed how so much had happened so quickly, where this administration had really sought to assert its dominance against people, businesses, and institutions that it viewed as enemies.
0: So one of the people mentioned in your Pulitzer Prize-winning Reuters investigation is Newark, New Jersey Mayor Ross Baraka. Last year, ICE agents arrested him outside the newly opened ICE jail run by GEO Group called Delaney Hall in Newark. Mayor Baraka was there with three Democratic members of Congress from New Jersey for an oversight tour. I want to go to Mayor Baraka speaking to Democracy Now! Last year.
7: They arrested me without any evidence. Like the judge said, they arrested me as a preliminary investigation. You investigate first, then make an arrest. You don't arrest people, then investigate it. I mean, that's exactly what happened. And they fingerprinted me. They took a mugshot of me. They did it twice, once up one time when I got arrested and the other time when I was in court. You know, I think it was overkill, something of that that small. I should have got a blue summons. They could have mailed that to my house and told me to appear in court for some kind of violation. But they humiliated me. They cuffed me. They dragged me in the car, took me to the cell. They did all of these things that wasn't warranted. It was completely unwarranted.
0: So, Ned Parker, can you talk about what happened to Mayor Baraka and also to New Jersey Congresswoman LaMonica McIver, who was indicted as she tried to protect the mayor?
6: Right. Well, and that's a great example, because all of these cases, we had to debate them as we went through every single one about, was there a political motivation for these efforts at what we're calling retribution. And with the arrest of Mayor Baraka, that seemed to us to be very clear. One, he had left the facility, and based on different accounts and research, it seemed there had been consultations about deciding to arrest him. And then, of course, the charges were dropped. And with the Congresswoman, I thought what was very significant was formerly the Justice Department, and it still exists, but it had a section called the Public Integrity Section that was sort of a guardrail against politically motivated investigations. And this unit was decimated this year. It went down from being in the double digits to just a handful of people. And at the time, through our own reporting and investigations, at the time of this incident in Newark, the administration had ultimately decided not to consult the Public Integrity Section about whether or not it could target and prosecute a mayor and a congresswoman. So all of that spoke to us about how the president and his administration were flexing their muscles and trying to assert themselves on charged issues against those they would see as oppositional voices. And, of course, the congresswoman's case is still going on.
0: Lastly, and we just have a minute, how does President Trump retaliatory efforts compared to Richard Nixon and his notorious enemies list? Do you see these retaliatory efforts breaking from longstanding norms?
6: Well, of course, I'm a journalist and not a historian, but and each time in history and in American history is distinct. But certainly from the experts we spoke to, historians, students of political science, President Trump and his administration and the way they're going after their quote-unquote enemies or opponents across the different sectors of American society, it is a bending of norms in their view. I think what they did say to us regarding President Nixon is that he wasn't able to, despite his efforts to go after perceived enemies, he wasn't really able to, I suppose, use the apparatus of government in the same way to so effectively target his opponents. So that's what I would say. And we'll see where this goes from here.
0: Ned Parker, investigative reporter at Reuters. He just won the 2026 Pulitzer Prize. We'll link to your prize-winning investigations as well as your most recent piece as you report on how Trump is moving to control U.S. elections one state at a time. Coming up, Arizona Congressmember Adelita Grijalva. She just went into two ICE jails. We'll talk about a border wall that's destroying indigenous lands. Stay with us.
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1: I'm here in Minneapolis. Juan Gonzalez is in Chicago.

0: 7 months of 2025, federal immigration agents arrested the parents of at least 27,000 children, including thousands of U.S. citizens. Advocates have warned of a new family separation crisis that could be far worse than Trump's first term. And a recent Washington Post investigation of ICE records details how guards in ICE jails are increasingly using chemical agents and physical force on prisoners, including on people simply demanding adequate water, food, and medical care. As jails grow more crowded, ICE jails, in the first year of the Trump administration, the Post investigation found guards turned to punching and kicking prisoners, as well as using tasers and pepper spray. Federal data shows 73,000 people were being detained by ICE in jails across the U.S. in January, a record high that's 84% higher than 2025. For more on immigrant detention and the conditions under which immigrants are being held, we go to Arizona, where we're joined by Congressmember Adelita Grijalva. She visited two ICE jails this week, the Dilley Family Detention Center in Texas and the ICE facility in Florence, Arizona. Congressmember Grijalva, thanks for joining us again. What did you find?
1: Both facilities, Dilley, I traveled there because it's the only facility that keeps really moms and children together. I had a couple dads with children, and I wanted to understand what was happening there. And I'd also heard from Representative Castro about the conditions there. And so I wanted to join him. And so myself and the total of six of us went through the facility. They have an arrangement, and I think that it has to do with, you know, what Representative Castro has been able to establish as a rapport on that specific site where people can sign up to speak to a member of Congress. It just so happened that I did have a constituent of mine in that facility, but it was just luck of the draw. And what we heard about, but what we saw were completely different situations. We saw a medical facility that was pristine. It didn't look like anyone had used it. There were 400 people there and not one person. It doesn't look like it was used ever. We saw a huge buffet spread with this amazing food. But when you talk to people, they're like, where is that food? Because the stuff that they're giving us is inedible. People are losing weight. The water is undrinkable. But according to, you know, what we saw in our little tour, you know, there people can drink as much as they want. They can eat as much as they want. So it was just a contradiction totally. And there are a lot of people there that are not sure where they are in this process because there's not a lot of information being provided to anyone. The Florence Project has highlighted the really grave concerns that they have about what's happening there on that facility, medical care not being addressed. I spoke to a man who had a boot on his foot, like an orthopedic boot, and he said he was supposed to have a surgery the day after he was detained, but all they've done is given him ibuprofen and kept the boot on. So he's very concerned about what's happening, you know, because it required surgery. There are people that have said, I have self-deported. Why am I still here? No one is telling me anything. There are a lot of really significant abuses happening. There's no rhyme or reason as to what's going on there. And then in Florence, I didn't get to talk to anyone. I did an unannounced visit. I asked specifically to look at the area where people are, where the staging area is, because that's the concerns that have come into our office about people that are in a staging area that's supposed to be no more than 72 hours or more than 2 weeks. I looked at the facility. I couldn't see where people were sleeping. I could see phones, big common area, like a jail. And it's eerily quiet when you walk in because all of the detention facility is behind soundproof glass. So you see 200-300 people, but you can't hear anybody.
2: Congressmember, I wanted to ask you also, on Wednesday, former acting ICE director and Trump's so-called border czar, Tom Homan, spoke in Arizona at the 2026 Border Security Expo, where he escalated threats against cities and local leaders who refused to participate in Trump's raids

0: deportation campaign. Your response to Homan's threats?
1: We did see it as a threat. Myself and Tucson Mayor Tejino Romero, we actually did a little video just as our reaction of his threat. And basically, it's like there will be collateral arrests. That means anyone. They're going to target people that look like me, that look like workers, that speak with an accent. They're threatening to harass our communities, and we're going to stand together and stand up for the people here.
2: In Arizona, construction crews working on President Trump's expanded border wall with Mexico have destroyed a portion of a 1,000-year-old Native American archaeological site in the Sonoran Desert. The Washington Post reports bulldozers caused extensive damage to the rare 280 by 50-foot etching in the desert sand known as the Intaglio, which holds special significance for the Hiached Ohtam people. We're also joined now by an elder of the Hiached Ohtam. Lorraine Marcus Eiler is co-founder of the International Sonoran Desert Alliance and lives in the town of Ajo near the U.S.-Mexico border. Thank you so much for being with us, Lorraine. What has happened there? What is this new expanded border wall and these ancient remains being destroyed?
3: Thank you for having me. What has happened is that last week on April 30th, there was a group of women runners were practicing their culture, came upon a place not too far from where the intaglio is located, a place called Kita Pond. And so they went a little bit further just to see if they could spot the workers, because they had been informed that the border wall was being worked on. And so they went further along the wall, and as they came over a rise, they saw a bulldozer coming near the intaglio. So at that point, one of them called me and told me about what was going on, and for me to alert individuals, which I did. But that person also called other officials at the Tohono O'odham Nation, so we were informed on that Thursday. Since then, I have found out that that not only the tribe, the Tohono O'odham Nation, but also officials from Cabeza Prieta Wildlife Refuge were also trying to decide how to protect the area and informing the workers or the border patrol about the importance of the intaglio and that it should not be disturbed. So on Thursday, late afternoon, they were still talking about how to protect the area, and went home feeling that they were still working together. On Friday, for whatever reason, the contractors bulldozed the area. And it's ironic because the rest of the group were further west, where they were starting to work from that point. And so the question is, some of our questions are, why did they leave the main group where they were supposed to start the fence? Why did they leave that area and move further up just to hit the intaglio? Because they went over the intaglio. It's a huge 200 feet long intaglio, and they messed up 60 to 70%. I have not seen the site, and I have not talked to anybody since then, but the question is, why did they leave their main group and come over just to demolish that part of the intaglio? And my thought is that possibly because they don't want to be stopped. So even though they were in discussions about the protection of the intaglio, they just ignored that and came on and bulldozed the area and then stopped. So that's a question I have.
2: Congressmember Grijalva, what can you do about this as a Congress member in the U.S. House of Representatives?
1: So serve on natural resources. So we've continued to have this conversation with a lot of different projects. In this specific case, this wall cuts through sovereign ancestral lands that existed long before the U.S.-Mexico border. The federal government is prioritizing this rapid construction of an unnecessary wall without any meaningful tribal consultation, as was just noted. And they're not honoring the government-to-government relationship and sacred site protection requirements at all. Many Otom families and ceremonial traditions extend across both sides of the border. This wall is going to create a barrier for the nation. But, I mean, there is no, they don't care. They don't care. Whether that is a contracted company working with the government or federal government employees themselves, their priority based on this administration is you build the wall regardless. And they don't care. And we've heard that from the nation many times. I've had a visit in my office with Chairman Berlin Jose four times in the last month and a half. And this issue continues to come up.
2: Finally, we just have 30 seconds. Congressmember Grijalva, I want to ask you about another issue as we move into our last segment on the war on Iran. 30 House Democrats, you have joined them, sent a letter this week to Secretary of State Marco Rubio, who may be running for president, urging the Trump administration to publicly acknowledge Israel's undeclared nuclear weapons. It was led by your colleague, Texas Democratic Congressmember Joaquin Castro. The lawmakers write, you write, quote, Congress has a constitutional responsibility to be fully informed about the nuclear balance in the Middle East, the risk of escalation by any party to this conflict, and the administration's planning and contingencies for such scenarios. We do not believe we have received that information. You're one of the people who signed on to this letter. Tell us why.
1: Well, withholding information prevents Congress from understanding the full implications of the current conflict, including nuclear proliferation. So we have to know. And this administration has bypassed Congress at every opportunity they can. And we're demanding transparency on Israel's nuclear capabilities, ending this decades-long ambiguity.
2: Democratic Congressmember Adelita Grijalva of Arizona, thank you for joining us from Tucson. And Lorraine Marcus L. Eiler, elder of the Hatchet Odom Indigenous People, co-founder of the International Sonoran Desert Alliance. Coming up, an often forgotten group of workers caught in the middle of the U.S.-Israel war on Iran, over 20,000 seafarers who've been stranded on ships for over 2 months. Back in 20 seconds.
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5: The Gallatin Park Central Labor Council will be hosting Rich Arstad, a state archivist for the Montana Historical Society, for a presentation about Montana's fascinating labor history. The presentation will be on Monday, May 11th at 5:30 p.m. at the Gallatin Labor Temple at 422 East Mendenhall in Bozeman. The event is open to the public and food will be provided.
2: This is Democracy Now!, democracynow.org. I'm Amy Goodman with Juan Gonzalez. We turn now to an often forgotten group of people caught in the middle of the war in Iran and the closure of the Strait of Hormuz. Over 20,000 seafarers who've been stranded on ships that haven't been allowed to pass through the strait for over 2 months. United Nations International Maritime Organization estimates at least 10 seafarers have been killed since the start of the war. These maritime workers are working-class men from developing countries across the Global South. They form the crews on oil tankers, container ships, and smaller support vessels. The men have been trapped on some 1,500 ships that have been unable to dock on either side of the Persian Gulf. Caught between fears of war and the commercial pressures of shipping companies, the workers have limited legal protections, unpaid for several weeks, lacking the visas to disembark in any of the Gulf countries near the ships. The men have been stuck on board for weeks with dwindling supplies of food and water. Most of them had to take out sizable loans to pay middlemen to get these seafaring jobs. Now they've been stranded in a war zone with almost no money to show for it. A few hundred men have been repatriated off the ships. Here's a man who just landed back in India after an arduous journey through Iraq, Armenia, and Dubai.
6: We did not have internet, and there was no way to communicate with our families back home. We were quite tense, and our relatives also were under a lot of duress back home. Subsequently, even getting food became difficult. Around 200 people, Indians, are still stranded there.
2: We're joined now by two guests. Manoj Yadav is General Secretary, Forward Seamen's Union of India, joining us from Mumbai. And Mohammed Archedi is the network coordinator for the Arab world and Iran at the International Transport Workers Federation. He's joining us from Bilbao, the Basque region of Spain. We welcome you both to Democracy Now! Mohammed, let's begin with you. We're talking about, what, 20,000 seafarers? What happens to them now?
7: Thank you for the invitation. Well, there are more than 20,000 seafarers stranded. They are in a total— they have a deep feeling of lack of protection. Part of the requests we do receive, we have until now, in the 2 months after the start of the war, we have been reached out by more than 2,000 seafarers, 2,000 times reached at the ITF, at the International Transport Workers Federation. Not, that doesn't mean that it is 2,000 seafarers. It's much more, because the seafarers is talking on behalf of a group of seafarers or all the crew on board. The main problem is the big worry, absolute big worry about the situation, being aware of the situation of war. There are requests of repatriation. There are requests to being stranded there, being blocked there. There is lack of food. There is lack of provisions. There is lack of water. There is shortage of food. There are seafarers asking us that they are eating once a day. And, of course, there is the other problems to which these seafarers, men and women, are exposed, have not disappeared with the war. So we have still cases of abandonment in the region, abandonment as defined by the Maritime Labour Convention. Seafarers who have not been paid for 8 months, not paid for 5 months, not paid for 11 months. These are all cases that are happening there. So for us, these are just not numbers. Here are seafarers, civilian workers, who have the bad chance to be in the wrong place. The seafarers, men and women, have not provoked this war, are not part of it, and cannot stop it. And unfortunately, they are vulnerable because they cannot move by themselves. We have to understand that these seafarers cannot just take their bags and go to the airport. The seafarers here are just exposed and absolutely vulnerable and need and claim protection.
0: And Mohammed, the global economy depends on this world shipping network, and yet many of these workers come from different countries. The ships are under Liberian or Panamanian flags. There's no one actually to no nations that stand up for their workers. Can you talk about the international character of these crews?
7: Yeah, the seafarers are mostly, the most majority are from the Global South, so from the developing countries, India, Georgia, Egypt, Philippines, Indonesians, Myanmar. So these are the most nationalities affected. And as you have described, rightfully described, unfortunately, the flag of convenience system lacks transparency. And we are here clearly in a situation where the seafarers on board, who are necessary for the supply chains, who are necessary for the economy, we have to remember that the vessels do not run alone. The vessels go nowhere without the workforce, without the seafarers, men and women on board. And now we observe that in such a situation, there is absolutely no protocol to protect them. And we are talking here about protection, about physical integrity, about physical protection. You have mentioned in the introduction, there are more than 10, at least 10 of seafarers, 10, 12 seafarers who lost their lives. And this is absolutely not acceptable. It is absolutely not acceptable that the maritime industry in the 21st century, absolutely aware about this, we are not putting the human dimension, we are not putting the seafarers, the workforce, without which, I insist, without which these vessels will not and cannot move. We cannot put their living conditions, because the seafarers work and live on board. This is important to understand, because the seafarers is not like us. We do our journey of work, then we go home. The seafarers stay there, and now we are all seeing it live all the time. They are exposed, they are vulnerable, and they are claiming protection.
2: Manu Yadav, we want to go to you for Siemens Union of India, speaking to us from Mumbai. You're in touch with seafarers and their families every day. You've said the majority want to go home. As we wrap up this discussion, talk about conditions on the ships. What's preventing more seafarers from leaving, and what does repatriation entail?
8: Yes, from the day this war began, we are continuously communicating with hundreds of seafarers, mainly focused on the ports of the Iran and the territory, water territory of the Iran, where the maximum damage has been done by this war. So there are hundreds of vessels, especially small vessels, as Brother Mohammed has already described, what are the situation of overall situation in Middle East. But the seafarers who are mainly stranded at Iranian port and within their water territory, they were under big pressure, big threat, because many of have seen continuous bombing, missile, drone attack. Even at a time, they have reported from Bandar Abbas, they have reported from Khorramshahr, Siri Island, Lawan Port. They are continuously showing, initial days, they were continuously showing us on the WhatsApp video call what was the condition, where a continuous bombing was going on. In that condition, Let us be very clear. The seafarers are trained for commercial vessel. They are trained for serving on board merchant vessel. They are not trained for the war. And what was their mental condition during those days when they were there and continuously watching and witnessing a continuous attack nearby their vessel? Some of them have reported very, very close to their vessel, nearly 500. So we have continuously raising the alarm, flagging the issue. Even the family members were initially after mid of March, when many seafarers lost the communication with their family due to shortage of internet facility. That was the biggest issue with the family members, when they were not able to communicate. That was the time what Brother Mohammed has already said. There were so many vessels which were facing shortage of food, shortage of water. Even some of them have started rationing the water. So 2 hours in the morning, 2 hours in the afternoon. We have handled few cases where the seafarers have traveled from Khorramshahr, Bandar Abbas to Busair to Armenia. It's nearly 1800 kilometers by road. And they completed this journey till Mumbai. After taking a flight from Mumbai, nearly 15 days, 20 days, they had, yeah.
2: Manoj Yadav, we have to leave it there, but we'll continue to follow this story. and General Secretary Ford Seamen's Union of India, speaking to us from Mumbai, and Mohammed Arachedi with the International Transport Workers Federation in Bilbao, Spain. That does it for today's show. I'm here in Minneapolis, where I'll be at the 11:30 screening of Steal the Story, Please, the new film about Democracy Now! At the Main Cinema, joined by one of the film's directors, Carl Diehl. Then on to Chicago. I'll be at the Music Box Theater tonight and on Saturday after the 2:30 and 6 p.m. screenings, joined by directors Carl Diehl and Tia Lesson, and tomorrow night with Juan Gonzalez as well. On Sunday at the Historic Oriental Theater in Milwaukee, Steal This Story, Please tour continues through May. Go to democracynow.org.
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9: 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My name is DJ Chester. We have a emo and pop punk playlist for you this evening. We've got 2 hours of old favorites and some new stuff that's been coming out lately. We're going to get started with Benchmarks and Frames, and we'll check back in when we get somewhere around the Ramones. Y'all have a wonderful evening out there. Welcome to 95.9 KGVM.

That was Benchmarks Frames. That came out in 2017, and we're going to keep the newer tunes going for a little bit here. Next up, we have Fiddler with New Tattoo. Thank you for joining us on KGVM 95.9.

That was Kudrow with Brooklyn Pool. That is a banger. I absolutely love that track. We kind of rolled back the years there. That was 2009. So we had a little 2025. We had a little 2017. That was 2009. We're going to give a shout out to our underwriters here right now. KGVM is thankful for the support of Alara Jewelry. 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Thank you all for hanging out at KGVM Bozeman 95.9. It is currently 8:15 in downtown Bozeman. 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

0: Oh, absolutely awesome. I love that song. That is Thursday with Understanding in a Car Crash. That is from their Victory Records release in 2001 on Full Collapse. Before that, we had Pet Sematary by the Ramones, and we started off that set with Screeching Weasel, Cool Kids. We dipped all the way down into 1989, and now we're going to spend a little time in the mid-2000s. But before we do that, we're going to hear a little bit from one of our underwriters.
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Thank you all for hanging out. KGVM Bozeman 95.9 Community Radio. We just had a wonderful little playlist there with some Taking Back Sunday, Cute Without the E, followed up with some AFI Days of the Phoenix, and My Chemical Romance with I'm Not Okay, I Promise. We're kind of chilling in the 2000s now. We dove up into 2014 with that My Chem song there. 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We're doing all pop punk and emo tonight. It is a head-banging, cry-into-your-drink kind of evening, but we're going to make it fun. 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I also want to give a shout out to all the listeners on Twitch right now. Thank you for tuning in to a fun time. Up next for you all, we have a little bit of Fall of Troy, followed by some Paramore, maybe a little Dashboard Confessional, and some Alkaline Trio. We are smack dab in the middle of the early 2000s. We got 05, 06, and 07 tracks coming at you right now. We're going to start with Fall of Troy, FCPREMIX.

0: my goodness gracious me. That was Paramore. Twitch chat says Haley's voice always rocks that refrain. And I got to agree. Haley Williams is a god. She is absolutely the best in the biz. It's a real shame that their music videos never got more attention, because those Paramore music videos are, I don't care which one you choose, they are absolutely incredible. We had a little AFI thrown into that mix too. Kind of took the place of Dashboard Confessional, but we're gonna get to Dashboard Confessional after we have a little word from one of our underwriters here.
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All right. That was One Armed Scissor from At the Drive-In. Wonderful, wonderful way to end that little set we had going on there. Absolutely, absolutely wonderful. It is just past 9 o'clock in downtown Bozeman. You are listening to KGVM 95.9 Community Radio. We've had some good interaction on the Twitch chat. And if you want to take a look at the playlist, you can go to spinatron.com/KGVM and take a look at every single one of these tracks we've been playing here. That previous set list included At the Drive-In, as I just said. We had Alkaline Trio with Mercy Me. That's off their Crimson album from 2005. And we started that set with Dashboard Confessional Vindicated from Dusk and Summer in 2006. We're going to keep rocking in the mid-2000s here. We might dip into some 1999 for Blink-182 coming up this hour. And towards the end of the 9 o'clock hour here, I've got some real special stuff coming. I've got Royal and the Serpent. We're going to play that probably around 9:30. And especially special is Super Sometimes with their song Afterthought. That is new out this year off of their Show the World What's Underneath release. So we're going to get into some newer pop punk slash emo stuff coming up here. Right now we're going to take a little time to say thank you to some of our underwriters here. KGVM thanks the Bozeman Folklore Society for their support. The Bozeman Folklore Society is dedicated to promoting, preserving, enjoying, and teaching the music, dance, and arts of traditional cultures. 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More information on all BFS activities is available at bozemanfolklore.org or on the Bozeman Folklore Society Facebook page. Once again, you are listening to KGVM Bozeman 95.9. We're going to start this next set off with a bang. We're going to do some Jimmy Eat World. This is Bleed American off the album Bleed American. Fun fact about this album came out right after 9/11 in 2001, and they had to change the title of it just to make sure that it would actually sell. Didn't want to sell a record called Bleed American in the aftermath of 9/11, but it's been 20 years. They changed the title back, so let's rock into some Jimmy Eat World.

0: Oh, awesome. We have some killer songs in this playlist. That was the All American Rejects with Gives You Hell. Previously on that set, we had Saves the Day with At Your Funeral, 2001 song, and we started that set with Bleed American from Jimmy Eat World, also from 2001. We're going to stick in the mid-2000s. I think it's kind of the perfect years for pop punk and emo in general. So we're gonna kick off this next set with some Newfound Glory and some Yellow Card. We gotta throw some Blink-182 in there, and we're just gonna keep these tunes cruising. Let's hear from some of our underwriters before we get into the jams.
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Yes, yes, yes. That was Pulley with the Ocean Song. I am DJ Chester. You are listening to KGVM Bozeman 95.9 Community Radio for our wonderful valley here. That was a killer set list there. Appreciate all the hype in the Twitch chat that is happening right now. I know we got some millennial kids in here just banging their heads, and it is awesome. As promised, I have a newer song coming up. Newer, it's from 2022. And then a little bit later after that, I have a song from 2026, just came out this year, that I think you all are going to absolutely love. That set list included Good Charlotte, AFI, and Pulley. We ventured from 2001 all the way to 2006. Those are my high school years. We're going to get into Royal and the Serpent here next. This song is called Happier in Hell. But before we do that, I would like to give a shout out to our underwriters. KGVM is grateful for the support of Bozeman Magazine and the Greater Yellowstone Events Calendar, connecting their readers to the people, places, and things to love about Bozeman. 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

Yes, that's right. That was the Bouncing Souls with Gone. As a friend in Twitch chat said, we just kind of did a gear shift down from 2022 back to the early aughts, but I think it was worth it. I absolutely think it was worth it. We have two more songs before I'm very excited to play for you all a wonderful new band I just discovered called Super Sometimes. But before we do that, we're going to take a little trip into the 90s with the Muffs and the Get Up Kids. 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

right, y'all, you have patiently waited. I told you I was going to play some new tunes, some brand spanking new tunes, in fact. This band is called Super Sometimes. The song is called Afterthought, and this song came out this year, 2026, and it's awesome. It is a bunch of kids. I think there's only one member of this band who is over the age of 21. So this is what we need. We need kids in garages playing electric guitars and banging the drums, because that is where rock and roll lives. So we're going to get into Super Sometimes. After that, I've got Touche Amore, and then we're going to get out of here for the next show. So thank you for listening to Nocturnal Transmissions with DJ Chester. I appreciate you all. As a reminder, you can find us on the web at kgvm.org. And if you'd like to take a peek at the playlist from tonight, that is at spinatron.com/kgvm. Here is Afterthought by Super Sometimes. Hope you all enjoy.

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1: 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I'm Dr. Johnny B, and this is Mini Sayo Remixed, and this is the show where I play upbeat female K-pop with upbeat anything. And as I mean upbeat anything, it could be rock, country, reggae, hip-hop, or even pop as well. So it'll be a fun mix. We are going to whip you up tonight. So anyway, I'm going to start this one off with a fun tune from Frumus9 called Weather.

0: That was Gary Criss with Rio de Janeiro. Before that, we had the DGs, or otherwise Foo Fighters, covering Bee Gees with their edition of You Should Be Dancing. And before that, we started it all off with From Us Nine, The Weather. And now this. 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All right, I'm going to continue with the music. How about the classic from Girls' Generation, G?
1: Listen, boy.

That was Motorhead with the Ace of Spades. Before that, we had Girls Day with Expect. And before that, we had Girls Generation with G. I'm going to keep the music playing right now with this fun track we got coming up next from Stacy, Stereotype.

That was Webb Wilder with Tough It Out. Before that, we had Barry Manilow with Copacabana. And before that, we had Stacy with Stereotype. Let's keep the music going right now. How about one from Kwon Yoonbi, Glitch?

That was Lynyrd Skynyrd with Give Me Three Steps. Before that, we had Luna with Free Somebody. And before that, we had Kwon Yunbi with Glitch. And now this. KGVM thanks Whistle Pig Korean for their support of our programming. 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They are located at 25 North Wilson in Bozeman and can be reached by phone at 406-404-1224. Let's keep the upbeat fun coming along. How about we go back to 2000 with Rage Against the Machine, Sleep Now in the Fire.

That was Luna with Oh Yes I Am. Before that, we had New Radicals with You Get What You Give, a one-hit wonder from the 90s. And before that, we had Rage Against the Machine with Sleep Now in the Fire. 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So we're at the second half of Miniseo Remixed, and I think we'll start the second half of Miniseo Remixed off with this fun one from Cake, Love You Madly.

0: That was Earth, Wind, and Fire with September, a 70s classic. Before that, we had Brown Eyed Girls with Abracadabra. And before that, we had Cake with Love You Madly. And now this. This segment of programming on KGVM is underwritten by Sacagawea Audubon, making the Gallatin Valley a better place for birds. Sacagawea Audubon celebrates birds in their habitat and offers workshops, guided birding walks, a summer garden tour, field trips, and birding classes. You can find more information at sacagaweaaudubon.org. Let's get back with the music right now. How about we go fast forward to the 90s with this fun hip-hop classic from Skilo, I Wish.
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That was The Firm with Radioactive. Before that, we had Cherry Bullet with Q&A. And before that, we had Skilo with I Wish. Let's keep the music going. Here's a classic from the White Stripes, Fell in Love with a Girl.

That was Barry Good with Green Apple. Before that, we had Van Halen with Panama. And before that, we had the White Stripes with Fell in Love with a Girl. Let's keep the music going right now. How about this fun track from Wilco, Heavy Metal Drummer?

That was Le Sserafim with Blue Flame. Before that, we had Bee Gees with Tragedy. And before that, we had Wilco with Heavy Metal Drummer. And now this. 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I say we got time for one more set, so we're going to go to an EDM track now. Dom Dalla, Saving Up.

0: That was Saweon Winter and Liz with Nobody. Before that, we had Ive with Attitude, The Hives' Tick Tick Boom, and Dom Dolla Saving Up. And I guess that about does it for tonight for Mini Sayori Mixed. Thank you for tuning in to us tonight, and I will be back with you for Mini Sayo, which is where I play just...
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0: Welcome to Big Sky Mysteries on Fright Friday. Tonight, I have several scary stories, including some true ghost stories researched and written by Ellen Baumler, as well as several other reportedly true tales submitted by regular people experiencing extraordinary events, as well as some other terrifying tales. 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
1: Hide and Seek by True Scary Author. This happened a while back when my friend Lucy and I were about 12 years old. We had been bored all summer, and my mom agreed to take us to the roller rink. It was out of town, but we didn't care. This is an old building. It's clearly built way before any of us. When you go in, you can tell. First off, the town doesn't have the best reputation, and it's definitely not on the best side of town. The ceiling is caving, there are cracks in the wall, the cement floors are stained, but the rink still works, and those few things don't stop bored kids. On one particular day, there weren't many people at the rink. Lucy and I had been sitting out after skating for a few hours. This girl, probably our age, randomly comes up and starts talking to us. She even looked strange. I don't know what it was about her. I just felt that she was off. We tried to be nice and chat, but then we kind of ignored her. It was as if, as soon as she made eye contact, she hated me. Lucy noticed it too, and we went and sat down. Lucy went to whisper something, but the girl stared at us. Like I said, she was just creepy. She said, "When people whisper, it makes me feel like they're talking about me." We didn't know how to reply, and Lucy explained that we weren't talking about her, just talking. A while later, the girl came back and asked, "Want to play hide and seek?" I don't know where we'd hide in a roller rink. The girl was pointing at the area off to the side. A dark corner where old hockey goals and sticks are pushed in the corner. For me, this was a red flag, as I was already creeped out. I said no and went off skating with Lucy again. Lucy and I went to the bathroom, and Lucy said she'd wait by the sink. I agreed and shut the stall door. Then, it went pitch black. I heard Lucy say, "Hey!" And I yelled out. I couldn't even see my hand in front of my face. It was that dark in the little stall and small bathroom. The lights turned back on, and I saw Lucy there. "She turned the lights off," Lucy said, referring to her as the weird girl. My mom had heard us yell and came to see what had happened. Lucy told my mom what happened and my mom said we should stay away from the girl. What happened? The weird girl asked in a totally fake voice. It was obviously she knew she had done it. You turned the lights off, Lucy said to the girl. The girl claimed it was an accident, but I knew it wasn't. She finally left us alone and we left when the rink closed. Lucy and I never saw the girl again, but I wonder what would have happened if Lucy wouldn't have came with me, or if we had played hide and seek with this freak.
0: How Did I Even? By Master Fang. So I am really, really scared of the events that took place just last week. To start off with this story, I'm going to say I'm not the best with punctuation, but I will try. So about a week ago, I woke up in the dead of night and saw an orange man. And this man is, and I say man because I don't know what he is, wearing an orange top hat. An orange Day of the Dead type mask, but with like a hole where the mouth of the mask would be. And orange formal wear, but there is no actual body. Just the clothing I have described above. And this guy is just walking past the couch. I sleep on the couch because my bed is cluttered with things. And as I see him, I automatically jump up with a gasp, and as I do so, this man whips around and stares at me. So me and him have a stare off while I can see that he was breathing. Because I saw the breath as if it were winter. As we stare each other down, he just slowly fades away. This happened for 2 days, and on the third, I'm expecting the usual, but this time, he is nowhere to be seen when I wake up. Minutes pass by and then I hear it breathing right freaking behind me. So I whip around instantly just to see, you guessed it, nothing. And from then on, at random times, day or night, I will hear breathing directly behind me.
2: Creepy Shadow People by Nathaniel Olive. Well, I live in Canada, in Edmonton, Alberta, and I have had some freaky experiences in my home. Well, my whole family has. Examples of things that go on in my house are stuff like sleep paralysis, and things nowhere close to anyone being moved in front of us. Also a whole bunch of creepy noises and things going bump in the night. My house is a very old trailer home on the outskirts of the city. And I'll give you the rundown about my family. My mom, a very religious woman, is a believer in the supernatural and a horror movie fanatic, I guess. My younger brother, who is 16 years old, is a very avid soccer player and plays on Victoria, both the men's team and the U18 team. This will tie into the story, so don't worry. About 2 months ago in April, I was home alone gaming in my room playing some CSGO with a mate. Well, I had played for about 2 hours and I was kind of sick of playing CSGO, and I decided to turn my PC off and watch Netflix on my phone. Just as I started watching a new show I found on Netflix, I heard some noises from the kitchen. For example, such as the cabinets were opening and closing, plus the dishes in the sink were being moved. This isn't unusual, since when my mom gets home after my brother's soccer games and practices, She puts some of the dishes from the living room into the dishwasher and puts the clean dishes into the cabinets. Well, without thinking about how long my mom was gone for, which was a relatively short time, and she wouldn't have been home for another hour or two, I left my room to see something in my hallway just standing outside of the kitchen, which connects to the hallway through a short corridor. As I focus on the thing at the end of the hall, I thought it might be my brother. I then realize it doesn't have a shadow on the wall behind it, which was weird. This piqued my curiosity, and I decide to take a harder look at the thing. My heart goes into my throat as I realize it's like a shadow, like a silhouette, made of wispy black crap. As I stand just outside my room, I think it shocked me so bad I didn't even know what to do. Without even thinking about it, I open my room door and slam it behind me, fearing for my life. All I could think of doing was calling my mom and telling her what I just saw. She tells me to get the hell out, and I did. I open up my window, which doesn't have a screen, and hop out of it and book it to my friend's house. He lives about two houses down from mine, and when I got there, I tell my friend what happened. To my horror, he starts to go pale and begins freaking out, and tells me about one of the times he was at my house for gaming night, and we planned on him staying the night, which he didn't because of this. He began by telling me his story. He was going to go to bed on the living room couch, and out of the corner of his eye, he said he saw something in the kitchen that looked like a figure made out of black mist. He didn't tell me this because he didn't want to scare me, and he told me he was going to sleep in his own bed that night. I am still living in that house, and sometimes I still feel as if something is watching me. I hope that I don't meet that thing again.
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2: School Spirit. Most college campuses have their eerie tales passed down from student to student. Such tales are a part of college life, told in the wee hours when fatigue takes over and the pages of the textbooks begin to blur. At such times when too much coffee prevents sleep, students swap tales and relate their personal experiences. Older students share the lore that they have learned with younger classmates. Within this social framework, the special camaraderie among young scholars effectively perpetuates tales of haunted places and ethereal visitors. Take the University of Montana Western in Dillon, for example, where students report the ghostly notes of a piano filtering down from a room on the top floor of Old Main Hall. The simple tune flows through the hallways and catches in the stairwells. They say the player is a 10-year-old, practicing in a music room where long ago she took lessons. As the story goes, the little girl lived across the street from campus. One day, after her lesson, she left her books in the classroom. Racing back to get them, she forgot to look both ways, and a car mowed her down. Now, the ghostly notes of her piano piece keep the memory of the tragedy alive among the students. Then, there is the haunted theater at Montana State University in Bozeman,
4: where a theater director fell down a metal stairway and sustained a severe concussion. Depression set in, and a few weeks later, during a production, he shot and killed himself. The incident occurred in his office. Students who never knew this director report seeing him in the building and describe him perfectly. Various kinds of phenomena frequently occur in the theater. And among the popular stories at the University of Montana at Missoula is the one about the co-ed who stabbed herself with a metal comb, so they claim, because her father lost his shirt in the stock market crash of 1929. Students say that she and her German Shepherd walked the lofty corridors of Brantley Hall. Custodians report slamming doors, footsteps, and the image of a dark-haired woman in the mirrors of the women's restroom at University Hall. Carroll College in Helena has its stories too, and more than its share of places haunted by the past. Tales about the Carroll campus are so numerous, and the same story spans so many decades, told among students who have no associations with each other, that even skeptics say there might be something to them. The aftermath of a tragic accident, haunted buildings, ghostly nuns, and a beloved and saintly priest make the college one of Montana's most haunted places. Carroll College traces its roots to the vision of Bishop John Brondle, who came to Helena in 1883. He found the fledgling territorial capital teeming with energy. But there were only a dozen Jesuit priests scattered throughout the territory. Their far-flung congregations required long journeys to conduct periodic services, a time-consuming effort that took them away from missionary work. In addition, there were 5 diocesan priests serving a fast-growing population. These priests were not native-born Montanans, but even if they had been, there was no educational facility to train them at home. Bishop Brondle immediately saw that Montana needed to train its own clergy to minister to the territory's 15,000 Catholics. The bishop dreamed of founding a school to facilitate his idea and received permission to raise funds for it. He died in 1903, however, before his dream could come to fruition. John P. Carroll, president of St. Joseph's College in Iowa, became bishop of the Diocese of Helena in 1904, following Bishop Brondle's death. Bishop Carroll brought expertise in academia and immediately took up the cause to build the college. To raise funds, he sold mining properties willed to the diocese and chose the prominent hilltop as a perfect location for the campus. It was not until September 27, 1909, that the cornerstone of the first college building was laid. The event coincided, by happenstance, with a presidential visit. President Howard Taft came through Helena on an ambitious railway tour around the country. At the instigation of Senator Tom Carter, the president's motorcade diverted to Benton Avenue and up the hill to the formal ceremony in progress. Thus, with the impromptu aid of President Taft, Bishop Brondle's dream began to take physical shape. Beautiful, regal St. Charles Hall, designed by St. Helena Cathedral's architect, A.O. von Herbulus, was, and still is, the centerpiece of the present college campus. Its solid walls of native red porphyry, peaked gables, and bright red roof are a focal point of the Helena community. The location of the campus on the hill east of Benton Avenue affords a sweeping view of the prickly pear valley. It is a much coveted location. Upon statehood in 1889, officials had their sights on the hilltop, optimistically platting it as Capitol Hill. It would have been ideal for a state house, but in the end, Montana looked elsewhere, building its capital on donated land east of town. Samuel Hauser simply wanted too much money for his Capitol Hill. Samuel Hauser's daughter had acquired Capitol Hill. She and others generously donated 50 acres for the building of the school, named Mount St. Charles College in honor of St. Charles Borromeo, patron of learning and the arts. The school at first accepted boys 10 years and older and offering 4 years preparatory education and 4 years of college. By 1924, two additions to St. Charles Hall completed the original campus plans. Other new buildings gradually increased the size of the campus, including the addition of Borromeo Hall in 1957. Named for the college patron saint, Borromeo Hall was intended as a residence hall for young men studying for the priesthood and for elderly priests who had retired. The school's social structure began to change with the gradual addition of women to the campus in different capacities. Two Catholic women's orders helped shape the transition. St. Albert's Hall was built in 1924 to accommodate 12 Dominican sisters who arrived from Germany in 1925. The homesick sisters used to joke that they were far from home without so much as stamp money to send a letter to their families. Until 1934, the sisters were responsible for all janitorial duties and they prepared the meals for students and faculty on campus until 1961. The Sisters of Charity, already in residence at St. John's Hospital in Helena, began teaching nursing classes affiliated with Carroll College in the mid-1940s. The students were housed off-campus at Immaculata Hall on Catholic Hill. This paved the way for Carroll to admit women students. Today, the college numbers 1,400 students and has a fine reputation as a nationally ranked liberal arts college with a long history of excellence. Its beautiful campus is not only rich in colorful traditions, it is also rich in legend. Many of the tales that wind their way through several generations of Carroll students are not verifiable. Others are not so difficult to trace or explain. A priest who committed suicide, for example, or another who fell down a flight of stairs, these are apocryphal rumors. Certainly, retired faculty members have died on campus, but almost always of the infirmities of old age. A few were in the prime of life. Father Patrick McVeigh, for example, at 38, was head of the science department when he died very suddenly at 7 in the morning, February 20, 1933, of a heart condition. The Helena Independent Record of February 24, 1933, noted that an honor guard of students stood over his casket as he lay in state on campus before removal to the cathedral for public funeral. These incidents add to the more mysterious aspects of Carroll's history.
1: Hide and Seek by True Scary Author. This happened a while back when my friend Lucy and I were about 12 years old. We had been bored all summer, and my mom agreed to take us to the roller rink. It was out of town, but we didn't care. This is an old building. It's clearly built way before any of us. When you go in, you can tell. First off, the town doesn't have the best reputation, and it's definitely not on the best side of town. The ceiling is caving, there are cracks in the wall, the cement floors are stained, but the rink still works, and those few things don't stop bored kids. On one particular day, there weren't many people at the rink. Lucy and I had been sitting out after skating for a few hours. This girl, probably our age, randomly comes up and starts talking to us. She even looked strange. I don't know what it was about her. I just felt that she was off. We tried to be nice and chat, but then we kind of ignored her. It was as if, as soon as she made eye contact, she hated me. Lucy noticed it too, and we went and sat down. Lucy went to whisper something, but the girl stared at us. Like I said, she was just creepy. She said, "When people whisper, it makes me feel like they're talking about me." We didn't know how to reply, and Lucy explained that we weren't talking about her, just talking. A while later, the girl came back and asked, "Want to play hide and seek?" I don't know where we'd hide in a roller rink. The girl was pointing at the area off to the side. A dark corner where old hockey goals and sticks are pushed in the corner. For me, this was a red flag, as I was already creeped out. I said no and went off skating with Lucy again. Lucy and I went to the bathroom and Lucy said she'd wait by the sink. I agreed and shut the stall door. Then it went pitch black. I heard Lucy say, "Hey!" And I yelled out. I couldn't even see my hand in front of my face. It was that dark in the little stall and small bathroom. The lights turned back on and I saw Lucy there. "She turned the lights off," Lucy said, referring to her as the weird girl. My mom had heard us yell and came to see what had happened. Lucy told my mom what happened and my mom said we should stay away from the girl. "What happened?" the weird girl asked in a totally fake voice. It was obviously she knew she had done it. "You turned the lights off," Lucy said to the girl. The girl claimed it was an accident, but I knew it wasn't. She finally left us alone and we left when the rink closed. Lucy and I never saw the girl again, but I wonder what would have happened if Lucy wouldn't have came with me, or if we had played hide and seek with this freak.
0: Big Sky Mysteries will continue on Fright Friday after these important messages.
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7: 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Humphreys McGee for three nights, Thursday through Saturday, June 4th through 6th. 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They hope to see you soon for some music between the pines.

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2: 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The Creature That Almost Caught Us by The Chainsaw Killer. This happened directly to me. At the time of the story, I was a 12-year-old male who lived in California. For a summer trip, me and my family flew to Boise, Idaho for a week to stay with cousins. We stayed at their house for 2 days, and then came the best part. It was the best part, until what happened, that is. On the third day, we drove to a small city in the Rocky Mountains of central Idaho. They owned a cabin in Ketchum. The first day was fishing at nearby lakes, playing games, and meeting a few of the neighbors on the small street. Everyone we met was nice. It was amazing. I thought nothing could go wrong. Before I say more, here's a layout of the area. The room where I slept was at the back of the house. There was no fence at the back of the backyard because it was on the bank of a freezing cold river. Directly on the other side of the river was a huge mountain covered by a thick forest of pine trees. A small path starts out on the other side of the river, but there's no bridge. There is one, a quarter of a mile down the road in front of our house. I went to bed that night. I woke up at 2 a.m. needing to use the bathroom. I got up and did my thing, then headed back to my room. As I got into bed, I felt hot, so I opened my window. Not 15 minutes after I opened my window, I heard the most terrifying screech come from the forest. It was raspy, but high-pitched. I know for a fact it wasn't human. I've heard stories from horror narrators on YouTube channels that often describe creatures that make weird noises that sounds sort of human, but aren't. I heard it once more, but this time closer. In the morning, when I woke up, we explored around town. At 7 p.m., me, my sister, and my cousins got permission from our parents to go explore the forest. It was uneasy, considering I had heard creepy, human-like noises in the night, and it was nearing night. The oldest cousin, Alex, who was 16, took a loaded pistol, a lighter, and a backpack full of snacks. I carried a hunting knife and a flashlight. The cousin my age, Julia, took just a flashlight. My sister Brianna and the other cousin Karina, who were 10, took some extra batteries and a small bag of candy each. We made our way across the bridge at the end of the street and back to the path on the side of the river across from the house. All of us began the hike to the top of the mountain. We made it to the top of Bald Mountain in an hour and a half. The view from 9,000 feet was incredible. At 8:55, Alex and I figured it was time to head down and ordered the group to the path. At this point, it was dark now and the sun had fully set. Julia and I turned on our flashlights and shined them ahead as we walked. Some halfway down the mountain, which was about 45 minutes into the walk, I got the dreadful feeling you get when you're being watched and followed. Seconds later, something that was hiding in the bushes a few yards into the tree line that bordered the path ran off on our right. I brushed it off as some type of small animal. About 5 minutes after the incident, what we heard made me tingle with fear and my heart dropped to my stomach. That same horrifying screech from last night echoed through the forest from a mile or two away. I told everyone we needed to move faster, and we did. It went off again, but closer. Again, closer. Whatever that thing was, it was moving faster than us. We were full on speed walking by then. That still wasn't fast enough because soon the screeching stopped, and we heard loud steps 30 yards off to the right. I got that feeling of being watched again. Alex took his gun and fired 2 shots in the general direction of the steps. The creature backed off, but even though we thought he was gone, I still sensed we were being watched. As the river came into sight, it caught me and everyone else by surprise. I heard the path gravel crunching behind us. I looked back, and in the darkness, I saw the outline of something that resembled a human on the path behind us, with about 200 yards of distance between us. I told Alex, and his face went pale when he looked. We told the rest of the group quietly, and on three, we all broke out into a run towards the river. Whatever that thing was, it was extremely fast. When we reached the river, there wasn't time to get to the bridge a quarter of a mile farther along the river because this thing was catching up fast. We jumped in and swam across the ice-cold water. It got to the river just as we made it to the bank and into the backyard. Julia and I shined our flashlights and finally got a good look at it. It was a massive, hairy creature that was about 7 feet tall. It had huge, razor-sharp claws like a bear's. Its eyes glowed red when the flashlight shined on them. Alex shot at it, and it darted off with one final screech. We all looked at each other in pure terror, shock, and surprise. Alex explained everything to our parents. They didn't know what to make of it, and had never heard of anything like it. I'm thankful nothing happened to us, and that I noticed the creature behind us. If I hadn't, one of the others might not have noticed it until it was too late. The next time I stay at that cabin, I am not going alone into those woods at night.
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4: Montana's Nessie, Flathead Flossie. Skeptics have explained the mysterious creature sighted in Montana's Flathead Lake as an overweight skin diver, a mother-in-law in a swimsuit, a sturgeon, a superfish, a prehistoric holdover, even a wayward seal. As unlikely as it may sound, however, the USO, unidentified swimming object, may not be a hoax. For well more than a century, reports of some kind of large creature in the third largest body of fresh water west of the Great Lakes has kept residents and tourists on the lookout, and sightings have been numerous. While most everyone from school age to senior citizen across the world knows about Scotland's Nessie of Loch Ness Lake, similar sightings in other places have not received such worldwide publicity. There are, in fact, many tales about cold, deep, freshwater lakes and sightings of creatures in them. In theory, these lakes could support creatures of very large size. Lake Champlain between New York and Vermont in the United States has its champ, and in Canada, sightings of Ogopogo in Okanagan Lake in British Columbia date back to the 1800s. Manipogo of Lake Manitoba is another. There have been sightings of a creature in Utah's Bear Lake as well. Even Brigham Young believed in that creature, described as an undulating body of light cream color more than 30 feet long. Montana's version reputedly lurks in the deep waters of Flathead Lake, a body of water that covers some 189 square miles. The lake is 28 miles long, 10 miles wide, and more than 120 feet deep. Until the mid-1880s, settlement of this remote northwestern region lagged behind the rest of Montana Territory because travel there was so difficult. The advent of the Northern Pacific across Montana in 1883 made access more feasible. Beginning in 1885, steamboats plied the waters of Flathead Lake, carrying goods and passengers between Polson and Demersville, the early settlement that later relocated to become present-day Kalispell. In 1887, settlers and visitors to the Flathead Lake country took the Northern Pacific to Ravalli, where stages left three times weekly. The stage carried the earliest passengers to the little steamer U.S. Grant, a converted sailboat. Equipped with an upright boiler, also known as a donkey engine, and a screw-type propeller, the U.S. Grant's pilot was Captain James C. Kerr, a veteran of the Great Lakes. Captain Kerr skippered Flathead steamers from 1886 until his death at the helm of the Klondike in 1909. It was aboard the U.S. Grant that Captain Kerr made the first recorded sighting of the mysterious creature in Flathead Lake. In 1889, he and his startled passengers saw a 20-foot object swimming directly in the steamer's path. Passengers began to panic, and one man aimed his rifle at the object, fired, and missed. The creature disappeared. Thus began the epic of Montana's own lake monster. Since that first incident shocked those aboard the U.S. Grant, two kinds of sightings have produced two different mysteries. One sighting is that of a huge fish, and the other is of a serpent-like creature. In the first kind of report, observers seem to describe a kind of sturgeon. Old-timers recall Indians of the Lake Country who told of sighting what they called superfish. Experience related by both the Salish and the Kootenai suggests that historically, sturgeon existed in Flathead Lake. A strong oral tradition in Kootenai songs and stories tells of a fish they called Long Nose. There are many reported sightings of sturgeon in Flathead Lake. In an oral interview conducted by his family in 1954, Flathead Lake pioneer Joe Zalesny told of an incident that occurred in 1899 while he spearfished by torchlight. Zalesny's homestead was north of what is today Rawlins, Montana, in a shallow bay. A carpenter and a homesteader, Zalesny often fished at night, taking large numbers of fish for the family table. On this particular evening, he had finished fishing when he saw something unusual. The object was large, maybe 10 or 12 feet, log-shaped, and lying in the lake on the bottom of a shallow bay area. Joe told his brother Henry to stick the object, handing him the spear. When Henry did so, it came shooting out of the water. It tore loose. It looked exactly like a sturgeon. It couldn't have been anything else. According to John Stroms of the Missoulian, Joe Zalesny was an honest homesteader who had no reason to promote the idea of the Flathead Monster, and nothing to gain. So his report, wrote Stroms, must be given considerable credence. In 1915, a school of sturgeon sighted near Plains in the Clark Fork River was reported heading toward the lake. The huge fish were 60 miles downstream from Flathead Lake and moving in that direction. Then, in 1920, commercial fishermen working on the lake discovered their nets ripped apart by something they assumed must have been a gigantic fish. The late C. Leslie Griffith took the superfish legend to a new level, claiming to have caught a 181-pound, 7.5-foot white sturgeon on May 28, 1955. Despite sworn testimony that Griffith hauled the superfish onto his boat off the west shore near Cromwell Island, skeptics dispute that there are any sturgeon in Flathead Lake. But no one has been able to disprove his claim. The fish has since been on display at the Polson Flathead Historic Museum. On September 2, 1960, bathers at the Polson Swimming Beach reported a creature with a head like a horse. Within a day or so, the Zieglers had their own experience. The family, who lived on the grounds of the Polson Country Club, heard large waves crashing and went to investigate. There were no boats in the area, but huge waves were breaking over the swimming pier and on the shore. At the end of the pier, the Zieglers saw something that appeared to be rubbing against the pilings as if scratching its back. Gilbert Ziegler, part-time deputy sheriff, city policeman, and summer groundskeeper at the country club, went to get his rifle. As Mrs. Ziegler moved closer to the pier to see what it was, it suddenly came out of the water. She said, "It was horrible looking, with a head about the size of a horse and about a foot of neck showing." Was this sighting a sturgeon? A game warden explained that sturgeon, if that's what it was, could appear mammal-like because their mouths are on the underside of their frame and they have whisker-like feelers to boot. the Flathead Courier made a standing offer, $25 to anyone who could either take a picture of the big fish and submit it along with the negative, or make it possible for the paper to take a photograph. So, challenged the courier, keep your cameras loaded and your eyes peeled. Fishermen near Big Fork at the northeastern end of the lake on August 26, 1961, saw something huge circle their boat and speed away when another boat approached. Others reported big fish swimming in schools, but no one snapped a photo. These superfish sightings are generally thought to be sturgeon, but that too is a mystery. If such fish do exist in Montana waters, experts believe that they are likely holdovers of glacial Lake Missoula or from the lower Columbia drainage that entered the lake before there were any dams. Freshwater sturgeon takes several decades to reach maturity and can live for over a century. The Kootenai white sturgeon is an isolated population officially listed as endangered in 1994. The largest Kootenai River sturgeon weighed in at 200 pounds. There are 18 white sturgeon populations, but only the Kootenai sturgeon was naturally cut off from the lower Columbia River drainage during the last glacial period 10,000 years ago. It is a genetically unique population. There are only 30 miles of white sturgeon habitat in Montana's Kootenai River. Although experts say that Flathead Lake could support a limited population of sturgeon that survived from ages past, and environmental conditions in the upper Flathead River system are ideal for breeding, no hard proof

consistently described since the first sighting in 1889. Black brown in color and 20 to 40 feet in length, although this depends upon how much of the creature is visible at the time of the sighting. Witnesses describe a snake-like head, a body with vertical humps, and a tail tapered like that of an eel. In July 1962, a Polson housewife and some California tourists traversing the wood bridge across the Flathead River stopped midway and jumped out of their cars to get a better view of a black object. It was some 15 feet long, moving upstream through the lake outlet. It undulated in an up and down motion, then quickly gained momentum and moved into the main part of Flathead Lake. A few months later, on September 12, 1962, brothers Ronald and Maynard Nixon had a close encounter with a monster whose photos they had helped fake. They had regarded the sightings as a great joke and helped their mother rig some spectacular trick photos of it for tourists. But what the brothers saw 300 feet offshore as they drove along the Polson waterfront made them believers. Ronald Nixon said, "It was moving straight away from the shore and fast enough so that the wave at the front was about 2 feet high. The wake at the back must have been at least 25 feet from the front, so the object must have been longer than that. It couldn't have been a sturgeon. I don't have any idea what it was." Several businessmen out for some fishing on a mild December day in 1962 also saw the creature. They were trolling in Big Arm Bay for lake trout when they suddenly saw what looked like a log pop up out of the water. It came from nowhere. They stopped the motor and watched it drift, then started the motor up again to get closer for a better look. As they did so, the thing disappeared as suddenly as it had surfaced, leaving quite a wake. Businessman George Darrow and his wife of Big Fork also saw the creature and long kept quiet for fear of ridicule. They later told of their 1971 experience. George recalled that as they sat on the deck of their West Lakeshore home, he saw two, then three loops in the water, 100 yards offshore, moving parallel to the shoreline. The object was snake-like, serpent-like, and there was about 8 to 10 feet between loops. On May 25, 1985, trolling in Yellow Bay, retired Army Major George Coate and his son Neil saw an object as long as a telephone pole and twice as large in diameter. As the creature slowly swam with an undulating motion, they could see 4 to 6 humps above the water. It then sped away. At a distance of about 400 meters, it stopped and looked back, then disappeared underwater. They knew that no one would believe them, and so they kept quiet about it. Then, in 1987, Coate was driving along Old Highway 93 near Lakeside when he saw the creature again. This time, the creature was quivering as it swam in a forward motion. He saw the entire creature, head, body, and tail. Coate decided to come forward, detailing his two sightings in a letter to the Department of Fish, Wildlife, and Parks in 1990. Coate's descriptions reveal his Army training in observation. "I counted 6 to 8 coils of its body on the surface, but couldn't see its tail because it was underwater." "The Coates know what they saw," said George in his 1990 letter. The Major is a veteran fisherman who had fished the ocean, caught 1,000-pound tuna, and seen sturgeon. "I have been out on Flathead Lake over 300 times in the last 15 years. I know what a submerged log looks like. There is no doubt in my mind that it was a huge creature." According to a 30-year veteran
Fish, Wildlife, and Parks.

0: fisheries biologist and expert on the flathead sightings, Laney Hansel, the 13 sightings reported in 1993 were the most in any given year. And one of those was the only report of two creatures. On May 24th, there were two creatures sighted swimming side by side in Big Arm Bay. One was larger than the other. In six of the 1993 sightings, witnesses described baitfish that seemed to be jumping out of the water to escape whatever it was. Hansel has seen neither monster nor sturgeon, but admits observing several unexplainable large-sized holes in the nets we pulled from the lake. Not all sightings lack explanation. One proved to be a horse swimming across the lake, and another a flock of birds packed together resembling a 20-foot log. In the 1940s, Los Angeles resident Frank T. Dwyer reported seeing a seal in the lake. "I know seals," Dwyer insisted. "We stopped, and I saw the seal jump from some large rocks and disappear into the water. A few minutes later, it was swimming near the shore. I learned there are not supposed to be seals in Flathead Lake, but I know definitely there is one there." There were other similar reports of a large mammal at this same time. Several years before, a seal from a traveling circus had indeed escaped into the lake. Mark Henkel reported in the Billings Gazette, September 6, 1998, that according to Chim Vajro, then regional fisheries manager for Fish, Wildlife, and Parks, of the 78 sightings on record from 1889 to 1994, 25 were of a superfish creature and 53 reported as an eel-like object up to 60 feet long with humps and smooth skin. Credible witnesses include lifelong residents and tourists. The most likely places to catch a glimpse of Flossie seem to be in the vicinities Skidoo Bay, Polson Bay, the Narrows, and along the West Shore Road. What is it that so many people have seen? Many believe there is definitely something to the sightings. Even Dorothy Johnson, renowned Montana author who hailed from Whitefish, believed there was something in the lake. In a letter to the then editor of the Flathead Courier, Paul Fugelberg, Johnson wrote, "I don't think that the monster should be done with tongue-in-cheek. You have eyewitness accounts by people who were scared and didn't think it was funny. I remember hearing about something in Flathead Lake more than 40 years ago, so don't give the Polson Chamber of Commerce credit for dreaming it up." Fugelberg, historian of Flathead Lake sightings, cataloged some 70 of them. He insists there's something out there. Visitor Services Bureau Chief Ken Soderberg of Montana State Parks related an incident that Fish, Wildlife, and Parks maintenance supervisor Merle Phillips shared with him a few years ago. Phillips and his crew were called to Wild Horse Island to dispose of a dead horse that was, as Soderberg puts it, making a bit of a stink. While sometimes in such situation the men will resort to dynamite, a nearby cabin made that solution unwise. The horse was stiff as a board and too big to load on the boat, so they built a raft of inflated inner tubes and boards intending to haul it across to shore. They lashed the horse to the boards, legs sticking straight up in the air, but they slightly miscalculated the weight of the horse. Once in the water, it partially submerged. The boat moved slowly, dragging the raft with its unusual cargo. Boats passing by gave the Fish, Wildlife, and Parks crew double takes as they saw what was tethered to the raft. Finally, one boat turned around, pulled alongside the Fish, Wildlife, and Parks craft, and the driver asked, "Hey, what are you guys doing?" Phillips replied in all seriousness, "Mister, I would advise you to stay back from this official boat." The driver was taken aback. "Well, how come? What are you doing?" Phillips realized he had to come up with an answer. The look on the fellow's face was priceless when he heard Phillips' response. We're trolling for the Flathead Lake Monster. Thank you for joining Big Sky Mysteries for more Montana ghost and cryptid stories on Fright Friday here on KGVM FM 95.9. Looking for more scary or terrifying tales? Check out Big Sky Mysteries on YouTube. Thanks again, and I'll see you in your nightmares. Good night.
1: 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I'm your host, Pat Loken, and this is Green Room Graffiti, tunes by artists leaving their mark on a venue near you. 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

from Brooklyn, New York. It's great to be here in Bozeman. Here's a song about a river.

This next song is about our Subaru Outback, and we have a white Subaru Outback with a black Yakima on top of it. And there's like three of those out in the parking lot right now. So this one's about our car and then all of you other people's cars. This song called Can't Slow Down.

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I'm your host, Pat Loken. This is Green Room Graffiti, tunes by artists leaving their mark on a venue near you. We're listening to Damn Tall Buildings, recorded last February 26th. It was a Thursday at the Filling Station. It wasn't a sold-out show, but it was a pretty busy night. Pretty invested crowd. Everybody was there because they knew the music and they wanted to see the band. So it was a really good show. Everybody really loved it. Let's see here. Let's thank an underwriter before we get back to it. 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And I believe I've been seeing a bunch of posts and ads and things. I think they're having Monday night shows as well. I believe Weston Lewis is playing the first one of those. So that's it's exciting to see more music there. And yeah, let's get back to the tunes. Here's Damn Tall Buildings live from the Filling Station.

This next song's about the biggest river of them all.

How's everybody doing out there? All right. Well, you seem like a dancing crowd, so we're going to play some dancing music. This is a song by the great Town Van Zandt. I'm going down on that highway, listen to them big trucks whine. I'm going down on that highway, mama, listen to them big trucks whine.

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0: that's okay? 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It goes like this. The universe is eating us alive and we'll probably all die, but I hope that you and I survive. You got it? All right, all together now, here we go. 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Perfect. 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There we go. 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
1: Life

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1: Hey! 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Thank you.
2: 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I'm your host, Pat Loken, and this is Green Room Graffiti, tunes by artists leaving their mark on a venue near you. We're listening to Damn Tall Buildings, recorded live at the Filling Station February 26th. And I won't keep you away from the music very long at all. Here it is again, some more Damn Tall Buildings.

0: every foot a back road, every mile a railroad. Avery made $20 on that last one. That's pretty good. All right, we'll see who wins the next 20. I don't know. We're gonna do a waltz here. I heard there's a lot of dancers. I mean, it looks like there's a lot of dancers, but I know there's
1: some ballroom dancers in the room tonight.
0: So we're really expecting some fancy shit on this next one. So. This is a tune here for Tennessee. This one's called the Tennessee Waltz.
1: Find a partner.
0: For everyone's grandmother.
1: Dancing groups of three.
0: They hear it on the radio. All right, here we go.

Folks, we went to Ethiopia 3 years ago. The U.S. State Department sends 12 bands a year around the world to countries we don't have great diplomatic relations with in hopes that we'll smooth things over. And business is booming. So this is a song that we learned from one of our great friends while we were over there, a man named Hadas. He goes by Hadinko. There's a song here called Lagasse Abdi from the southern Oromo region of Ethiopia.

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2: 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I'm your host, Pat Loken, and this is Green Room Graffiti, tunes by artists leaving their mark on a venue near you. 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

0: All right, folks, we got like a handful of songs left, so we're gonna play some bangers. And this one is truly a banger. We did not write this one, but it is a sing-along, and we're gonna teach you the words real quick. It goes like this. Why do you drink?
1: To get drunk.
0: You might already know it. Why do you roll? Oh God, wait.
2: Why do you roll smoke? No. To get stoned.
0: Alright, that's it. This song's about family.
2: There's a third verse if you know it.
0: Alright, here we go.
2: You guys ready? Yeah, here we go.

0: Tom and Jerry.
1: That's Avery Bellotta on that fiddle. Come on!
0: Couldn't do it without you.
2: 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I'm your host, Pat Loken, and this is Green Room Graffiti, tunes by artists leaving their mark on a venue near you. You've been listening to Damn Tall Buildings, recorded live at the Filling Station February 26th this year. And yeah, it was a great show. Very appreciative crowd, obviously. You just heard the applause there. Everybody loved the show. See here, we're switching gears into the attention deficit happy hour, but before we get to that, got the Logjam ticket giveaway. So KGVM is pretty stoked to be able to give away tickets to upcoming shows at the Elm, Kettle House Amphitheater, and other Logjam venues. Let me see here. So basically, the way this works is we've got a whole bunch of tickets to give away, and all you need to do, if you'd like to claim a pair of tickets, is send an email to info@kgvm.org with your name, phone number, and email address, and we'll get you hooked up. We've got four pairs of tickets to give away to Hell's Bells at the Elm, Thursday, March 5th. That's the all-female AC/DC cover band. We've got five pairs of tickets to give away to San Hollow. I believe that's an EDM show at the Elm, Friday, March 13th. Let's see here. We've got three pairs of tickets for Zoso, the Ultimate Led Zeppelin Experience at the Elm, Friday, March 20th. And a band named Inzo is playing the Elm Wednesday, March 25th. I'm unfamiliar with that one. I might have to check that one out. We've got the Red Knot Chili Peppers at the Elm Friday, March 27th. Three pairs of tickets for that. And then, again, all you have to do, this is pretty easy, to claim these tickets is to send an email to info@kgvm.org with your name, or as it appears on your driver's license, your phone number, and your email. And these tickets will be available for you to claim at the box office day of show. Let's see here. So that's pretty awesome. Another thing that's also awesome is the Builders and the Butchers are putting out a new album, and they've released one of the tracks off of it. So I'm pretty stoked to play this for you guys. This is Rise My Sun by the Builders and the Butchers.

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I'm your host, Pat Loken. You're listening to the Attention Deficit Happy Hour. We just heard a new track from the Builders and the Butchers, Rise My Son, followed by Hill Stomp with John Henry, the traditional tune, Dirty Nips with As I Stumble, Neverland Ranch, Davidians with Shouted on the Mountain, and the Smoking Flowers with When My Work Is Done. We're keeping it up with the hillbilly rock theme for this evening. Let's see here. We got some Steve Earle, Lonesome Shack, Brown Bird coming up for you next. Before we get to that, though, I'd like to talk about an exciting opportunity available to every man, woman, and child in Gallatin County. 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Here's Steve Earle with Meet Me in the Hallway.

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See, I'm Pat Logan. This is the Attention Deficit Happy Hour. Let's see here, we just heard a bunch of tracks. Steve Earle, Meet Me in the Alleyway, Lonesome Shack with Too Bad, Brown Bird with Fingers to the Bone, and Charlie Parr with Last of the Better Days Ahead off of his most recent album. And, yeah, got a few more songs left for you before Bob Wall takes over with the Jazz Nightcap, bringing you the best live jazz that can be found in the area. And sometimes classic recordings from times gone by. Let's see here. Yeah, it's been a pleasure spinning tunes for you this evening, and we'll keep it going here. Here's some Crooked Bones with a track called Singing to the Wind.

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1: All right, here we are. 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So my two associates are not here tonight. I think the World Baseball Classic may have something to do with it. And if you're a baseball person, man, oh man, it's really something. It's just every game is just really exciting and joyous. So tonight on Unclaimed Freight, our theme is Fuego en la Casa. And I was listening last week to some old pals of mine, Endless Boogie, and I thought, you know what, we better do a little deep dive on that kind of greasy, dirty sort of get down boogie, I guess you'd call it. So we're going to dive into that, and we'll see who shows up. Usually people show up here because it's kind of a fun place to hang out. And we'll see how that goes. Here we go.

0: Alrighty, here we are, and look who popped. Look who popped into the studio, but none other than Johnny Mato. So this is Unclaimed Freight, and tonight is Fuego en la Casa, kind of, and a focus on the vastly underrated Endless Boogie, which we played two pretty long tracks from, but by their standards, they're like singles. And, you know, what can I say except take that, all you deadheads. All right, so then also, let's see if I can figure this out. There we go. In honor of the WBC, which Venezuela beat Japan 8-5.
1: Venezuela beat Japan.
0: Yes, sir.
1: Wow.
0: And man, I just can't say enough about the WBC. It's so amazing. Every game, you know, like all the Caribbean teams, the joy is unbelievable. I saw a thing on the tweet today that said, watching the Dominicans play is like going to the best party of your life, and and watching the U.S. play is like going to renew your driver's license at the DMV.
1: Hey, there is a lot of Venezuelans that live here in Bozeman.
0: There are.
2: So I didn't have that in New York. We had like different Latinos. We had Puerto Ricans and Dominicans and Mexicans, but here it's like Venezuelans.
0: Yeah.
2: I've met Cubans here as well.
0: Yeah.
2: But watching the Dominicans, like, yeah, it's like watching a whole, the pageantry and
0: it's
2: the
0: just joy.
2: Excitement is off the charts.
0: It's joy.
2: Yeah, it's joy.
0: Okay, I'm going to try to switch over to Spinatron, and hopefully the 1955 World Series will still be playing in the background.
2: Oh, yeah. Is that the Sandy Koufax?
0: Okay, that didn't work.
2: Is that 57 Dodgers?
0: See, you're gonna have to show me how to do this. All right, so I'm just gonna do the what we listened to, which was Endless Boogie, Smoking Figs in the Yard, Endless Boogie Jammin' with Top Dollar, Slim Dunlop Ain't Exactly Good, and Rolling Stones Worry About You, Paul Westerberg Dirty Diesel, and now we are all caught up. So give us some PSAs, Mr. Mato.
2: Oh, cool. So as everyone knows, this is a listener-supported universe and radio station. It's community radio. 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
0: Good job. You're really a pro.
2: Woo!
0: Should we just do the one? Are we good with that?
2: You can keep going. I'll do another.
0: You know, on the top of the webpage is a donate button.
2: Yes. So we love the support. We love the donations. Like, keep them coming.
0: Yes.
2: We'll do another.
0: Okay, hold up a sec. Shout out to my pal, John Rogers, out in Brooklyn, New York. Fort Greene.
2: Nice.
0: He was really tight with Kells.
2: Cool.
0: Way back in the day. And, you know, John, sorry, tonight I don't have any Teddy or Lester, but you know, we're gonna try to get by with, we're gonna make do.
2: I had a job in Fort Greene once, and it was terrible. It was called 51 Burger.
0: Okay.
2: And it was close to that 40 acres and a mule.
0: Yeah.
2: Spike Lee's shop.
0: Uh-huh.
2: I forget the address, but I like Fort Greene.
0: I mean, you know, for me, Brooklyn was two things, either going to Cokie's or going to Peter Luger.
2: Oh, God, yeah.
0: And that was it. Otherwise, wow. My friend Ross Menuez used to say, he said, never get off the boat.
2: Yeah.
0: Like from Apocalypse Now. Like, never leave Manhattan unless you absolutely have to.
2: I think the Barclays Center changed the whole dynamic.
0: I mean, the whole thing did. All of, like, those Superpower records out on Utica, you know, all the Jamaican stuff. It's just, yeah, it's all great. It's just, I had my hands full as it was.
2: Sure.
0: So let's jump back in with...
2: yes, sir.
0: Another... track by our Band of Focus tonight. That sounds pretty good, right?
2: Band of Focus. I like that ring of that. And this is the Boogie Night.
0: This is the Endless Boogie.
2: Endless Boogie.
0: Greasy Mothers from from New York City and some of my oldest and best pals. So here we go.
2: Nice.

0: I played a number. It was called High and Low.
1: Sorry about that. Mm-hmm.
0: Yeah. It was backed up with an instrumental called Rolling Rum. Mm-hmm.
2: Mm-hmm. What year was that?
0: If I'm not mistaken, that was in 53.

0: Wow, the great Elmore James. What can you say about that guy? There's something about the sound of those records. It's just unbelievable. Well, let's get our background soundtrack on.
1: Oh, here's some baseball.
0: Most people think that was the turning point. You just, you know, that din in the background.
1: I love that incidental noise of baseball.
0: Yeah, that's exactly. Great.
1: Yeah.
0: Oh, I'm still percolating from the WBC Venezuela going on, and Japan is out.
1: Japan is out.
0: Which is kind of amazing because I think they were just assuming it would be USA-Japan. But we'll see because, you know, to be honest, the USA team, as much as I love those guys, they don't vibe like a team. They vibe like a bunch of seriously rich dudes who are just sort of being put upon to do this thing in the middle of spring training. And meanwhile, like, you've got like wild celebrations in the streets, you know, and it's just so, but each game is so riveting. Wow.
1: I love that there's so much international flavor.
0: Yeah.
1: You know?
0: Yeah.
1: And like I said, there's a bunch of Venezuelans here, and I've been really going out of my way to learn more Spanish and speak it just from working with some people, Uber drivers, just in general, you know? And I can talk about baseball with people in the car, so I was mentioning to someone who is Venezuelan about some players that I know that are Venezuelan. Jose Rijo is from Venezuela.
0: Talk about baseball with anybody from the DR, Venezuela, Puerto Rico.
1: Yeah.
0: You're in for a conversation.
1: So this one guy, he got excited that I even knew who Johan Santana was. So that's someone that played in Minneapolis and also in New York.
0: He certainly did.
1: And he had a picture of him. He had a picture of him and Johan.
0: That's awesome.
1: It was cool. They're very excited. They were upset that they lost to the Dominican Republic.
0: That is super cool. But you know what? They're not upset tonight. They're jumping up and down.
1: That's an upset.
0: Well, Venezuela's a pretty good team. But I think Japan was favored. We need to refresh since it's 11:03.
1: Okay.
0: You are listening to Unclaimed Freight on KGVM Bozeman 95.9 or KGVM.org. And yeah.
1: Want to hear another underwriter announcement?
0: We may as well.
1: Okay.
0: Can't hurt.
1: Let's just jump in and we'll take care of business and express our profound gratitude for our underwriters. 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That's a real thing. They know what they're doing.
0: Well, they do. That's a jam of its own, you know.
1: Yeah.
0: Vargos does it too.
1: Yes. So good call. So Country Bookshelf is open 7 days a week, and there's more info online, countrybookshelf.com. It's a place that you pop in, check out some books, look at the staff picks.
0: Yep.
1: And also make sure you thank them for supporting community radio.
0: Yeah, there you go. And making shows like ours possible.
1: Yes.
0: I'm trying to get Vargos to become an underwriter.
1: All
0: but
1: right.
0: But I'm not a good salesman, you know. Like, I went in there and I said, you know, like Bob, and it's pretty cheap, and, you know, and they were like, the first thing they said to me was, do you have a packet?
1: Oh, we do. I'll
0: I didn't even know what that was.
1: We could talk about that off.
0: All right, so we are going to continue with our kind of boogie and jams tonight. We might veer off a little bit here and there, like maybe right now, but the spirit is there. All right, here we go.

0: Yeah, the one and only Bob Dylan, as we know. So I'm gonna go over what we listened to. We were gonna listen to Bo Ramsey's "Stranger Blues," but for some reason the computer thingy wouldn't play it, and that also happened with an Aretha Franklin track. So that's what that. Dead air that you were hearing was. So, but instead of that, so we heard Bob Dylan, Thunder on the Mountain from Modern Times, which I think is an incredible record. Before that, we had The Compulsive Gamblers, Sour and Vicious Man. The great Endless Boogie, Morning Line Dirt.
1: Great track.
0: Great track.
1: I love that track.
0: Yeah. Before that, we had Tom Petty, and the Heartbreakers, Candy. Before that, we had the great Carla Thomas, daughter of Rufus Thomas, doing Little Red Rooster. And the inimitable Mitch Ryder and the Detroit Wheels, Little Latin Loopy Lou. And when did we do the David Bowie DJ?
1: No, not yet.
0: Okay, so I sort of let stuff slide. Jimmy Reed, High and Lonesome. Thin Lizzy, Johnny the Fox Meets Jimmy the Weed. And now we're caught up with our Greasy Boogie kind of night that we're working on.
1: That's a nice ring to it, Greasy Boogie.
0: Yeah, well, I mean, good boogie has to be greasy.
1: Yeah.
0: Or I don't know what you would call it. It would be something different. So, there we are. Let me think. Do we have anything to read?
1: I think we're good. I think we're caught up.
0: Okay.
1: We're good. We're tiptoeing towards the end. You got a half hour left.
0: I forgot the background music.
1: Yeah. I like how baseball became a backdrop for boogie.
0: Baseball is my jam. It's my main source of joy for 8 months out of the year.
1: Yeah.
0: All right, so we are gonna play mystery songs until we sign off. And if you really want to know what a song was, you can look up Unclaimed Freight, DJ Sweet Pea on Spotify, and I have a fairly accurate list.
1: More. Also, there is a archival section of kgvm.org, and look up Unclaimed Freight, and they'll give a record of some past shows.
0: Look at you. Yeah. Yeah. Bob's a little behind the cut on that, though.
1: A little bit, but, you
0: know.
1: We're on
0: number 13, and I think he's got our back episodes up to 3.
1: Yeah, so more to come.
0: More to come.
1: There's more if you like what you hear now and want to go down the rabbit hole. KGVM.org and look at the archival section, and there's more there for you.
0: I mean, listen to this guy. He knows what he's doing. Okay, so, you know, I don't know. It's 11:30. I was kind of thinking, like, blasting off with some really sort of nutty English rock.
1: Yeah.
0: But I don't think I'm going to do that. I'm going to, hopefully this song will play. I'm going to play, what am I going to play here?
2: Foul ball, out of play upstairs, strike two.
0: I am going to, where did it go? This is not on vinyl. All right.
1: Who's winning the game right now?
0: Screw it. Here we go.

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Little baby. Just one more time. One more time, baby. And one more!

0: Shake it, baby. One more time.
1: Never been hit by anybody.
0: Little baby. And little baby. And little baby.

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Go explore and check out Endless Boogie. You will especially reform Deadheads. I think you'll find

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0: 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It is 420, 420 day. It's Earth Day. And in my mind, most importantly of all, it is Record Store Day. And it is also the start of Vinylthon 2024, as you just heard. And so we're going to be playing some big blocks of vinyl for your listening enjoyment throughout the weekend. I'm going to start it off here with a couple hours of metal. And it'll be a lot of 80s metal, because that's what I was collecting on vinyl at that time. And so, you know, I hope you like hair bands. But I'm going to dig into it. Hope you enjoy. Hope you'll keep it tuned right here to KGVM Bozeman. And I'm going to kick it off here the way I often do if I'm going to play metal from vinyl, with a cut by Autograph, Turn Up the Radio.

That was Autograph. Turn Up the Radio. Gonna keep it going now with a couple bands that I watched way too much on MTV back before a lot of you maybe even were watching TV. A couple bands that were super popular on MTV in the mid-80s, Quiet Riot and Twisted Sister. I'm gonna start out with Quiet Riot from their album Metal Health. That came out in 1983, and a couple cuts off of that one, the leading cut and title cut from the album, and then Come On Feel the Noise, a song that I think Slade had originally done, and Quiet Riot kind of took over. Man, those songs were on heavy rotation on MTV. And then a couple by Twisted Sister from their album Stay Hungry came out the next year. They were also on MTV a lot. I'm going to play the ones you would expect. We're Not Going to Take It and I Want to Rock. But here's Quiet Riot kicking us off with Metal Health.

That was Metal Health. That was Twisted Sister. I Want to Rock. Before that, We're Not Going to Take It. And before that, you heard a couple by Quiet Riot. Come On, Feel the Noise. Started out with Metal Health. And it is Vinylthon. Playing everything off of vinyl tonight for the show. So going to keep it going with a cut from a band called Rat. I saw them in Billings at the Metra. The sound was abysmal at best. But Rat was pretty big at the time. From their album Out of the Cellar, I'm going to play Round and Round. And a band from Belgrade called False Fiction does a great version of that song, actually. They do a pretty killer rendition. And they're going to be playing with Liquid Gnar from out at that direction down at the filling station on the 27th, Saturday the 27th. So next weekend, you'll have an opportunity to go hear Round and Round played live by local musicians. So I'll play Round and Round, and then Judas Priest. You got another thing coming from their album Screaming for Vengeance. And then a little Aussie for you, Flying High Again from his album Diary of a Madman.

0: That was Ozzy Osbourne flying high again. Before that, Judas Priest did You've Got Another Thing Coming, and Rat did Round and Round. I want to remind you, you are tuned to KGVM Bozeman, Gallatin Valley Community Radio, 95.9 on your FM dial, kgvm.org on your interwebs. I want to thank you for tuning in tonight, playing a little metal music for a couple of hours for the overnight, and glad to have you along. 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
0: Next up, I'm going to play a couple by the Scorpions. First off of their album Blackout, I'll play Can't Live Without You. And I probably wore out at least two copies of that cassette. And then from their next album, Love at First Sting, I'll play Rock You Like a Hurricane, which is kind of a breakthrough song for them, kind of a crossover, I think. Keep it going after that with little Motley Crue, Shout at the Devil, the title cut from their 1983 album.

That was Motley Crue, Shout at the Devil. Before that, a couple by the Scorpions, Rock You Like a Hurricane, and Can't Live Without You. Gonna dial it back a few years now and play some Black Sabbath. One of the formative metal bands, I guess. I'll play Paranoid for you. I've got a version of that on an album called We Sold Our Souls for Rock and Roll, kind of a greatest hits album. And then from the album Heaven and Hell, I'll play Die Young. Follow that up with a cut by Dio. Gonna play Rainbow in the Dark.

0: That was Dio singing Rainbow in the Dark. Before that, Black Sabbath did Die Young from their album Heaven and Hell and their classic Paranoid. You are tuned to KGVM Bozeman. 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I'm your host, Bob Wall, playing you some metal music for Vinylthon 2024. 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
0: Next up, I've got a cut by Gary Moore from before he was playing the blues. He was doing some metal. I've got a song called Teenage Idol from Victims of the Future. I'm going to go back to one of those seminal metal groups, Motorhead, Lemmy and the Boys. I'm going to play White Line Fever, a live version from a collection I've got called Live and Heavy. Then a couple by Saxon. Title cut from their album Strong Arm of the Law and the title cut from their album Wheels of Steel.

salute. Oh, good night.

That was Saxon there, Wheels of Steel and Strong Arm of the Law. Before that, you heard Motorhead doing White Line Fever. And Gary Moore before that with his song Teenage Idol. A little Brit metal there for you. Going to play a couple by Deep Purple next. I'll play their version of Neil Diamond's song Kentucky Woman. And I've got the compilation called When We Rock, and When We Roll, got that on there. And then a song from their album Perfect Strangers that came out in 1984. I'll play Mean Streak.

0: little Deep Purple there, Mean Streak, and Kentucky Woman. 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It is Vinylthon 2024. We're playing all vinyl for this evening's metal show. Hope you're enjoying it. Hope you'll stay tuned right here, and I do want to thank an underwriter.
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0: Saturday, April 20th is Earth Day. It is also Record Store Day. 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The lineup so far is the JK Connection, The Waiting, Michael Kirkwood, Trust Sarah, Vic Troll of Voila, Captain D.H. 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
0: Gonna have to play some Iron Maiden now. Because I have to. I'm a pretty big Maiden fan. I haven't dug up. I've got all of their LPs somewhere, but I only found the first couple of them. So I'm going to play a couple songs off their self-titled debut album. Paul Di'Anno singing on this one. And I'm going to play the title cut and their title song. And then Running Free. And then from the album Number of the Beast, I think that was the first one that Bruce Dickinson played on, actually, or sang on. I'll play Hallowed Be Thy Name.

That was Iron Maiden. Hallowed Be Thy Name. Before that, Running Free and Iron Maiden. Gonna move it up a few years, get a little more modern here for the end of the show. I'm gonna play a couple cuts by a metal band from up in Kalispell, actually. Kalispell or Whitefish. Wizard. I've got their album, their LP version of Space, issue number one. I'm gonna play Attack of the Gargantuan Moon Spiders, which is an awesome title for a song, I think. And then Space Chase. Finish things off with a band that I saw live down at the Labor Temple last year. They're called Dreadnought. I think they're out of Denver. And I'm going to play the title cut of their album, Endless.

0: That was Dreadnought with The Endless. Before that, a couple spacey ones by Wizard, Space Chase and Attack of the Gargantuan Moon Spiders. Want to thank you for tuning in to KGVM Bozeman tonight and our Vinylthon version of The Metal Show. Keep it tuned right here and have a great night. Bozeman Ducky Race will be at Bozeman Brewing on Sunday, June 9th from 2 to 8 p.m. for a Sunday fun day. They will be selling raffle tickets for their nonprofit event, the Bozeman Ducky Race, and they will have drawings for door prizes with the purchase of raffle tickets.
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2: Hello, hello, hello. I'm Dr. Johnny B. here. This is Mini Seo Remixed, and you're listening to KGVM Bozeman, 95.9 FM. 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So I have a special request tonight. So, someone wanted to request a song that was played on K-Pop Demon Hunters, and we're going to play it. This is going to be our first song, so this will be a fun time tonight. I'm going to be doing upbeat female K-pop with upbeat anything, so this is going to be a fun party. But we're going to start this fun upbeat mix with the, as heard from K-pop Demon Hunters, here is Huntrix with Golden.

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Will I want? Oh, baby, you know what I like. 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Make the world go round. 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

0: Chantilly lace had a pretty face, had a ponytail hanging down, a wiggle in the walk and a giggle in the talk. 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
1: What's that, honey? 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

0: That was Simple Minds with Don't You Forget About Me from the Breakfast Club soundtrack. Before that, we had the Big Bopper with Chantilly Lace, a fun 50s classic. And before that, we started it all off with Huntrix and Golden from the Netflix film K-Pop Demon Hunters from a special request. Thank you for that. We hope you stay tuned in to us. It's super, super duper fun. So, all right, I think I'm gonna keep the music going right now. How about this fun one from Frumus 9, Rewind?
1: It was the last day of my life. Time to rewind.

That was Patrick Hernandez with Born to Be Alive. Before that, we had the Rolling Stones with Painted Black. And before that, we had Frumus Nine with Rewind. And now this. 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All right, let's get back to the music right now. How about this fun one from Say My Name, ILY?

That was The Fix with One Thing Leads to Another. And before that, we had another 80s classic from Duran Duran with Hungry Like the Wolf. And before that, we had Say My Name with ILY. So, singer Neil Sedaka passed away today, so I'm going to play a song in his honor. Well, this was the best I could do because he was known for hits like Laughter in the Rain and Breaking Up is Hard to Do. So I thought I'd play this interesting deep cut from Neil Sedaka. He did like a children's album back in 2009 called Waking Up is Hard to Do. So he did a parody of Love Will Keep Us Together from Captain Into Neil. It's called Lunch Will Keep Us Together. So I will be playing that in honor of Neil Sedaka.

That was Bare Naked Ladies with 1 Week. Before that, we had Luna Odd-Eye Circle with Girlfront. And before that, I paid tribute to Neil Sedaka with Lunch Will Keep Us Together. And now this. KGVM is grateful for the support of Bozeman Magazine and a Greater Yellowstone Events Calendar, connecting their readers to the people, places, and things to love about Bozeman. 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All right, let's get back to some more fun tunes. I say so myself. How about this one from Billy Idol, Rebel Yell?

That was WJSN with Pantomime. Before that, we had Supreme Beings of Leisure with Touch Me. And before that, we had Billy Idol with Rebel Yell. All right, you're listening to KGVM Bozeman, 95.9 FM, or you can stream us online at kgvm.org. We will be approaching the second half of Minisail Remixed in a few minutes, but I got a long song in the next set, so you'll have to stay tuned. But for now, I'm going to play this fun one from Red Hot Chili Peppers, Monarchy of Roses.

That was IU with Lilac. Before that, we had Young and Company with I Like What You're Doing to Me. That was a long song I mentioned. And before that, we had Red Hot Chili Peppers with Monarchy of Roses. And now this. This segment of programming on KGVM is underwritten by Sacagawea Audubon, making the Gallatin Valley a better place for birds. Sacagawea Audubon celebrates birds in their habitat and offers workshops, guided birding walks, a summer garden tour, field trips, and birding classes. You can find more information at sacagaweaaudubon.org. All right. I say we keep the music going right now. How about this fun one from ELO, Evil Woman?

That was Girls' Generation with G. Before that, we had Rancid with Ruby Soho. And before that, we had Electric Light Orchestra with Evil Woman. All right, let's keep the music going right now. How about a fun 90s country classic from Alan Jackson, Don't Rock the Jukebox?

That was Ade Circle Artemis with Love Me Like. Before that, we had Red Velvet with Cosmic. And before that, we had Alan Jackson with Don't Rock the Jukebox. Here's a fun one. U2, Until the End of the World.

That was the Supremes with You Can't Hurry Love. Before that, we had Jahiyo with Killing Me Good. And before that, we had U2 with Until the End of the World. And now this. KGVM would like to thank Dr. Chad Swanson, the optometrist, and the Bozeman Costco for their continued support of the station. For quick, easy, and affordable eye evaluations, you can contact them today. All right, let's get back to the music right now. How about another one from the 60s, Purple Haze, Jimi Hendrix.

0: That was Ive with 11. Before that, we had G-Friend with Seasons of Memories. Before that, we had Stone Temple Pilots with Interstate Love Song. And before that, we had Jimi Hendrix with Purple Haze. Thank you for tuning in with us tonight. We're glad you joined us for a mini-sale remixed. I will be back with you next week for a mini-sale, and this is the show where I bring in a lot of obscure female K-pop classics. So this has been a fun show tonight, and tonight marked a milestone. This was one of the first times I played a song from K-pop Demon Hunter, so we'll probably be bringing you more of that sometime in the near future. So it was an amazing request, and we're thankful for that. So anyway, I am going to close you off with the song I normally close off with, La Seraphim the Hydra. So anyway, this is Dr. Johnny B saying thank you and good night.
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3: In the four decades after the accident at the Chernobyl nuclear power plant, life has returned to the radioactive radius called the exclusion zone, including the kind traveling by bus.
4: For these tourists, radiation in the Chernobyl exclusion zone is a form of entertainment. They're among the tens of thousands of people who come here each year for potentially dangerous thrills and a peek into history.
3: Visitors may be as surprised as this scientist was by the combination of devastation and ethereal beauty found there.
5: My first impression is just how stunningly beautiful the exclusion zone is, because it's pretty much untouched by human hands for 40 years.
3: This is Big Picture Science. I'm Molly Bentley. In the second of our two-part series about the 1986 Chernobyl nuclear accident, we look at the life that has returned to the radioactive radius around the site, and how the accident has shaped the development of nuclear power. How have fear and pragmatism been dueling and fueling the future of clean energy? This episode is called Shadow of Chernobyl. The radioactive material blasted a half mile in the sky by the explosion at the Chernobyl nuclear power plant in the morning of April 26, 1986, blanketed Europe and forced the evacuation of nearby towns. Radiation was detected in Japan, 5,000 miles away. The combination of design flaws and human error had produced the greatest nuclear disaster in history. We describe what led to the explosion and its immediate aftermath in Episode 1 of this series. In this second episode, we consider both the ongoing environmental health consequences of lingering radiation and how the 1986 accident and the defining nuclear accident for the 21st century, Fukushima, have shaped the future of nuclear power. But one remaining shadow of Chernobyl we might call the public jitters effect about the safety of nuclear power. When it comes to nuclear power, there's actual risk and perceived risk. Nuclear power is one of the safest energy sources, despite these high-profile accidents, and we'll talk more about that. But nuclear energy can feel scary because it involves radiation, something that is invisible to our eyes and hidden from our intuition. So, to better understand this invisible source of energy, which comes both in the form of waves, such as gamma rays, and alpha and beta particles, which alone is confounding, here's another story about accidental radiation exposure. This one is more recent, much smaller than Chernobyl, and does not end in catastrophe. The contamination was contained. Nonetheless, it is notable for what it reveals about the omnipresence of radiation in our environment and our misperceptions about it. The story begins in August 2025, when shipping containers coming into U.S. ports triggered alarms after passing through radiation detectors.
6: Let's first say that we're very, very good at detecting very, very low levels of radiation. My name is Stephen Biegalski, and I'm chair of the nuclear engineering program at Georgia Tech.
7: What kind of scientist are you?
6: All my degrees are in nuclear engineering. We have a strong background in what we'll say radiation detection, environmental monitoring of radionuclides.
3: Dr. Biegalski was not part of the U.S. Customs and Border Protection teams which flagged the contaminated cargo, but he describes its unusual contents, which are more readily associated with all-you-can-eat buffets.
6: We'll first say that we detected the shrimp at the borders within the United States. Places like the Port of Savannah, this frozen shrimp was detected through routine portal monitoring at our ports and flagged as being abnormal.
7: Frozen shrimp sold at Walmart now under an FDA warning. The concern, a batch imported from Indonesia that tested positive for traces of radioactive material.
3: Now, the crustaceans weren't glowing, and they hadn't mutated to Godzilla size, but the radioactive isotope cesium-137 was detectable in them. An isotope is a version of an element with a different number of neutrons. The naturally occurring isotope, cesium-133, for example, has protons and neutrons in balance. It is stable. Cesium-137, however, one of the isotopes released in the Chernobyl and Fukushima accidents, is a product of fission, that is, of splitting atoms, is wholly man-made and unstable. As its nucleus tries to become stable, it releases energy. That's the radiation. But how had cesium tainted hundreds of pounds of frozen shrimp in Indonesia?
6: Now, the story that took months to unfold was that it appears that there was a cesium-137 source that had gotten mixed in scrap metal within Indonesia, and that scrap metal, through its processing, ends up reaching high temperatures, and that source, the cesium-137 source, that when breached in part of metal reprocessing or recycling, ended up being released to the environment, into the atmosphere.
3: How did the metal, the scrap metal, come to contain cesium-137?
6: To start with, the answer is we don't know, and it wasn't supposed to be there. So we have lots of industrial uses of cesium-137. Very common uses, especially in that region of the world, would be utilization of cesium-137 in something like a blood irradiator. This is something that might be used to help clean blood and free it from bacteria and used in the medical industry. We have other industrial applications of cesium-137, but they are regulated, tracked, and they should not have ended up in a scrap metal processing facility.
3: And it was melted in Indonesia. In another country, you have these plumes of smoke. It contains this environmental contaminant, and it gets into the shrimp. How does it get into the shrimp?
6: Well, as it turns out, the shrimp, or the frozen shrimp packaging facility, was fairly close to the metal reprocessing facility. It was all in a industrial area there in Indonesia. And it's in the air. It's there. So you get air exchange into a building. There's many pathways. But pathway one is you just have diffusion in the air. Air gets in the building, and then you end up contaminating shrimp. The other thing that is key, and also potentially a pathway, is that cesium itself is binding, right? It chemically is adhesive. And so if it came out and fell on the ground, it might be something that someone could have picked up on their shoes and walked into a facility with. It could be something that deposited on packing material that was stored outside and then got brought into the facility. We don't know, and we're just speculating.
3: So just to follow up on that, I'm trying to picture somebody walking on cesium-137 that's outside, maybe in a field, and then they walk into the factory. I'm trying to imagine how much cesium-137 would be on the sole of their shoes. Can you give us an idea of how much we're talking about, Steve, that could end up contaminating? I know this is speculation, but could end up contaminating hundreds of pounds of shrimp?
6: There are many variables involved in understanding that contamination process, including everything from the size of the shoes, maybe the number of employees who might have contaminated shoes, and exactly what those pathways are. It's very clear that you're getting a significant level of dilution, meaning that you're not probably picking up all the cesium. But what that really means is that we were likely starting with a source that had a lot of activity, and then that is being diluted to levels that are detectable but aren't necessarily harmful when they make their way into the frozen shrimp product.
3: Dr. Biagowski says that in the U.S., clear guidelines for screening metal would have prevented contaminated scraps from ending up in a furnace. Now, if this story has you swearing off shrimp scampi forever, well, he reassures us that the radiation hazard posed by the shellfish befits their small size.
6: However, I should mention that nearly all food has radiation in it. So some of the typical things we'll talk about are bananas that have a lot of potassium-40.
8: Potatoes, too, have some natural radiation in it.
6: Everything. We live on planet Earth. The walls in your room, the door behind you, you yourself are radioactive at detectable levels. And so the difference here was that the radiation was coming from cesium-137, which is a man-made radionuclide, and not something like potassium-40 that's a primordial radionuclide that is in you, is in bananas, is in the walls around you, things that we've been living with since we've been humans, again, since the beginning of Earth.
8: So what you're saying, this is an important distinction, is that cesium-137 is only produced through man-made activity. And in this case, it's a byproduct of nuclear fission. So when you split atoms, this is one of the isotopes that emerges, cesium-137.
6: Correct. Now, there are also natural sources that will spontaneous fission. The dirt outside of your house has uranium in it. It just does. And as part of that, that uranium sometimes will spontaneous fission. So there is cesium-137 in our environment that comes from those natural processes. But at the levels that we would see in the ground, that's lower than what was being seen in the shrimp. But I'll put in a lot of caveats here that those levels were significantly below anything that the FDA or myself consider to be a health concern. However, the FDA did block the shrimp, put out the warnings, and I think the common phrase is through an abundance of caution.
3: But while it will stay out of grocery store freezers, hundreds of pounds of shrimp will remain radioactive for a very long while due to the half-life of cesium-137.
6: What we'll say is cesium-137, because it is very close to being stable, it does not decay quickly. So it decays with what we'll say a 30-year half-life. And what that means is every 30 years, half the atoms in a sample may decay. And it is a probabilistic endeavor. We can't look at one given atom and tell exactly when that particular atom will decay. But if we had 10 million atoms, we could say that over a 30-year period, we expect that half of them would decay. And then now, if we waited another 30 years, so that's 60 years total, we'll be down to a quarter, because again, that's half of a half. And then if we waited another 30 years, so now we're out to 90 years, we're a half of a half of a half, which is basically an eighth. And so it keeps reducing like that. But from our lifetime perspective, 30 years is a long time. Now, let's say that that has a benefit, too. The benefit is that since it has a long half-life, it doesn't decay quickly. So the gamma ray emission rate for a certain number of cesium-137 atoms is much lower than what you would see for a nuclide that had a much shorter half-life. So it just decays slowly.
3: We had a final question for Dr. Biagalski. Where are the hot frozen shrimp now?
6: So actually, I'll have to say I do not know exactly where they are now, but the last I was informed is that they were still in cold storage at the border, not allowed into the United States and not allowed to leave. But this is millions and millions of dollars worth of shrimp. So we'll be very, very clear here in saying that the FDA has limits on what is allowed for human consumption. And all of these shrimp are much lower than the FDA limit. So by FDA policy, these shrimp are still safe to eat. However, the FDA has chosen not to release them into the U.S. market. And there is a question on what the long-term utilization of those shrimp may be. But as of right now, I believe that they're still just in storage.
8: Steve Biagalski, thank you so much for talking to us.
6: Okay, well, thank you.
3: Steve Biagalski chairs the Nuclear Engineering Program at Georgia Tech.
8: So now we turn to Roland Pease for some perspective. Roland, can you give us the jumbo ideas in this shrimp story? What comes to mind?
9: Well, I think in a sense, this illustrates the big difference between what we might perceive as radiation hazard and actually what is radiation hazard. As Dr. Biegalski said right at the beginning, the detectors you can use for radiation are incredibly sensitive. So, you know, it might sound like these were radioactive, but then almost everything, like he says, is radioactive because there's background radiation, there's natural radiation all around us. Shall we go into the numbers a bit?
8: Let's go into the numbers. So what you're saying is it can pick up very, very low levels of radiation from these crustaceans.
9: Yeah, exactly. So I love that rhyme. So the standard unit they use for radioactivity is the becquerel. And the becquerel is one atom disintegrating or creating one particle of radiation every second. That shipment was showing 68 becquerels per kilogram, which is absolutely nothing. 68 things going tick, tick, tick, tick, tick in a Geiger counter every second, which might sound sort of very energetic when it's going on. But to be fair, that's actually only about twice the amount of radioactivity you'd get from a kilogram of bananas. And they're picking up radioactive potassium from the soil all the time. So, you know, that really is how small it is. The actual limit the FDA sets is 12,000 becquerels. So, you know, you can see the difference here. You can hear it, you can see it with your detectors, but it's not actually a risk.
8: But Roland, is there a difference if the radiation is created by a man-made isotope versus what occurs naturally?
9: There's not particularly a difference there, but what I think you're leaning towards is that the health effects of radiation depends on what kind of radiation it is. So in fact, if you're talking in medical terms, they don't talk in terms of becquerels, but they use a different unit called millisieverts, after a Swedish scientist some decades ago. And so if we now translate our banana, a banana is a tenth of a thousandth of a millisievert. The amount of radiation that one of those Chernobyl liquidators we were talking about last week, who went and cleaned up some of the rubbish that was ejected in that explosion, they were receiving about 250 millisieverts. So that's 2.5 million bananas worth. So you're beginning to get a sense of the scale. Now, as far as we know, none or at least very few of those radiation workers, liquidators, suffered ill effects from that radiation. Another number, the Fukushima residents received about 2 millisieverts. So you're actually getting to deadly levels when you get to 1,000 millisieverts, and that's the sort of thing. So again, you can imagine that cesium-137 from the shrimp, again, is way below any health effect.
8: I'm still like stuck on, as it were, this idea that you could bring radioactive material on the soles of your shoes into an area and contaminate it, and it might not be that much material that you bring in.
9: Well, I suppose what it is that it doesn't take a lot of material, you know, not even probably a gram or so to be picked up. So that's almost nothing on the bottom of your shoe to contain billions and billions of atoms which are ready to go pop off. And, you know, it comes back to this idea that only a few of them are popping off in any second, making your Geiger counter click, and Bob's your uncle, you've got a safety alert put out. So, yeah, it is weird, but in a sense, I think that's why so many people find radiation mysterious and concerning, the way that you just say, whereas people who are working with it more often are much more, I wouldn't say blasé, but they have a sense of scale.
8: Coming up, scientists continue to monitor radiation levels in the contaminated exclusion zone around Chernobyl that are still dangerous and consider the consequences for returning wildlife and plants.
5: So at a certain point in time, the trees were getting big enough that the root system is actually accessing physically the buried radioactive material.
8: What the radioactive landscape looks like when it becomes an accidental wildlife refuge next. This episode of Big Picture Science, the second in our two-part series, is Shadow of Chernobyl.

0: The power plant in the area around Chernobyl had been transformed in the 40 years since the accident. What remains of Chernobyl now resides in an independent Ukraine. The exclusion zone, a nearly 20-mile radius around the plant, remains radioactive, but none of the four reactors are operating. The last three were decommissioned in 2000. Reactor number four, which exploded, has a new structure over it called the new safe confinement. The massive 36,000-ton steel arch encloses the ruins and the concrete sarcophagus built in 1986. There's still plenty of radioactive material in the form of spent fuel storage, that is, fuel that has gone through the fission process and includes uranium-235 and 238, newly created plutonium, and radioactive isotopes like cesium and strontium. And yet, the exclusion zone is where tens of thousands of tourists flock every year, or they did until the Russian invasion of Ukraine in 2022. The public curiosity and appetite for disaster tourism prompted Ukrainian safety experts to invite scientists to the exclusion zone to monitor the radiation levels.
1: And initially, the work started in trying to map areas of the exclusion zone where tourists were being taken to. Hello, I'm Professor Tom Scott from the University of Bristol, and I'm a professor in nuclear materials and devices. When we first started going on a regular basis, there was about 100,000 tourists per year going into the exclusion zone on guided tours to be shown around Pripyat town, for example, and the sort of famous Ferris wheel. And there was a sort of concern that the areas that the tourists were being taken to hadn't been properly sort of vetted from a radiation safety point of view. So we initially were deploying drones and ground robots to provide that verification.
0: An expert in radiation, Tom Scott and his team have been attaching lightweight sensors to drones that fly over the exclusion zone, which, as he told Roland Pease, is now populated with returning plants and wildlife. Professor Scott's mapping technique was inspired by the nuclear disaster, which has defined the 21st century.
1: After Fukushima, we developed some radiation mapping technologies for drones, which we used with the Japanese Atomic Energy Authority around the Fukushima fallout zone. And that work became quite infamous in terms of sort of groundbreaking technology development. And so that was the way that we got to work at Chernobyl. Is the Ukrainians were big fans of the work that we'd done and asked us to come and deploy that technology in Ukraine. And we never looked back. I mean, what an opportunity to go and do that.
2: Well, absolutely. I mean, give me a sense of how painstaking this is. Presumably, I don't know, the drones do have to be close to the ground, or do you get a kind of, as they might say, a bird's eye view of the hot spots?
1: Well, usually, if you're mapping environmental background levels of radiation, the general rule is that you want to go as low as possible and as slow as possible with the biggest possible detectors that you can carry to give you good sensitivity. In Chernobyl, it's really very different because you've got some substantial contamination. So the most notorious area is the Red Forest. It's called the Red Forest because when the accident happened, substantial amount of the fallout, the nuclear fuel fallout, fell directly to the west of the plant onto a forested area. And the radiation levels were so high that it actually killed the trees. And in killing the trees went orange. And so the translation's not quite right. It should be Orange Forest, but it's called Red Forest.
2: Right.
1: And it's about 16 square kilometers. And when we first flew a drone over it, we saturated all of our radiation detectors instantly.
2: It was so hot.
1: It was so hot. And we worked out we would need to fly at something like 300, 320 meters for the detectors not to saturate. So what that ultimately meant is we came back and we changed the detectors we were using. And we went from much, much smaller, much faster detectors. And we were able to map with fantastic sensitivity and spatial resolution in a way that no one had managed to do that before.
2: So that actually matters. I mean, if you're saying this thing is so radioactive that your sensors were sort of hitting the limit, it seems to me keep out is a pretty simple message, but you wanted to get more detailed.
1: Absolutely. And one of the reasons that then came to pass that was very important for us to be able to produce this mapping is we're mapping the distribution of radioactivity. And then subsequently, at the start of COVID, there was a forest fire which started on the western margin of the Chernobyl exclusion zone. And the forest fire started to work towards the Red Forest. And there was a genuine concern at the time that the Red Forest would set on fire. And of course, in the Red Forest, the trees are radioactive. They're measurably very radioactive. So if you set fire to a radioactive tree, you get a radioactive release of material.
2: Yeah, and remobilizes it all.
1: Absolutely. So there was genuine concern that if the wildfire propagated through the Red Forest, the question that was being posed by governments was just how much radioactive material was going to be blown towards local towns or even to Kyiv, which is to the south of the Chernobyl exclusion zone. So our radiation mapping became very important because it provided very accurate source term data, which could underpin some of the plume modelling, which predicted how bad it could be.
2: I mean, give me a sense of, I don't know what the units would be. I can imagine your sensors saying there's lots of radioactivity here, but actually it's just a few grams or maybe a kilogram or something, I don't know, of iodine or cesium or one of these elements that they talk about.
1: Yeah, so primarily it's radioactive cesium, cesium-137, that we measure because it emits a relatively strong gamma that's easy to measure. There's also strontium-90, which is a beta emitter as well. These are two primary sort of radioisotopes associated with fission products from burning nuclear fuel, and they're both volatile elements, so they will volatilize into a gas phase quite easily. But the Red Forest is a really interesting one, and it's still very complicated because actually when the Red Forest was killed by the radiation, and there's lots of fallout on top of the trees, their remedial measure was to knock down all of the trees and to bury the trees and the radioactive material at a depth of 1 to 2 meters below the surface and to put a clean sort of soil sediment down on top. And what they did is then they planted new trees on top of that in order to stabilize the soil so that you didn't get soil blowing away in hot summers, for example. And so they primarily planted rows of silver birch and fir trees. And so the Red Forest today is a forest, but those trees are not the original trees. But of course, as trees grow and they get bigger, their root systems go down further into the soil. So at a certain point in time, the trees were getting big enough that the root system was actually accessing physically the buried radioactive material. And when that material is partially dissolved by groundwaters, the trees were then sucking up the strontium and cesium through the root system,
2: right,
1: and those trees themselves were becoming radioactive.
2: So the water that is radioactive water, effectively, this is salts dissolved in the water that are going
1: up in essentially, the sand. Yeah. So as far as the tree's concerned, it's nutrients. It's because the tree can't tell that the nutrients are radioactive. But I have to say, it's one of the most bizarre things to walk around a forest where you can go from one tree to another, just comparing how radioactive one is to the other.
2: I mean, when you're doing this, you've got, take it you're in protective suits.
1: Yes, you're in personal protective equipment. You're wearing a number of dosimeters. And the reason for that is because you need to be able to measure the radiation levels in real time to understand just how long you can stay in a place or whether you shouldn't be going into a place at all. The use of dosimetry is our primary sort of safety tool. It's also having enough expertise to understand, you know, what levels are acceptable, what levels are unacceptable. And that applies not only to working in the Red Forest in the exclusion zone, but to working in the plant itself.
2: And what about the areas of the tour that you were talking about that people went on, you know, so Pripyat and so on?
1: So generally, Pripyat's very, very clean, to the point where if you look at some of the records in terms of wind directions and then the sort of gross distribution of radioactive fallout, Pripyat was pretty much spared any significant fallout onto it.
2: Was that just what it all blew way over the top in the heat of the fire?
1: Well, the wind just happened to not be blowing in the direction of Pripyat, right, for most of the time, which was good, right?
2: Yeah.
1: Because that was the nearest biggest population. So when I visited there, and of course we've got the radiation scanners, etc., then to be honest, Pripyat's not really any more radioactive than any other normal area in Ukraine. There are some hot spots which tourists are taken to. And I do sometimes wonder, though, whether those are genuine hotspots or they're manufactured hotspots, so the tourists have some counts on a Geiger counter that they can point to.
2: Right, so it goes click, click, click, and you know you've had that
1: absolutely
2: thrill, as
1: but
2: it were.
1: Of course, there are other areas like the Red Forest where the radiation levels do go much higher. And quite unique to the Chernobyl exclusion zone, especially to the west of the power plant, is you can find what we call fuel fleas. These are tiny little microscopic fragments, which are bits of spent nuclear fuel, and they can be really very radioactive. And it was the case for one particular location nearby to where tourists were being taken. We did find a sort of cluster of fuel fleas in a particular area.
2: How big are these? I mean, these are what, sort of tiny grains, are they? Or they're small shards?
1: Literally, so up to sort of millimetre in size. Very difficult to see if you've managed to isolate one onto a microscope slide, for example. But nonetheless, for one that we did collect with the Chernobyl team working there, it was a millimetre-sized particle. It took 65 kilograms of lead shielding to safely move it.
2: That is incredible.
1: Yeah.
2: I mean, that was actually a piece of the original, one of the fuel rods, was it, inside the reactor?
1: Yeah, it would have been.
2: Yeah. I mean, I guess most of it got buried in the original cleanup.
1: Absolutely. And one of the things that's really has been very interesting for me as I've sort of explored around the exclusion zone and we've worked at the plant is some of the most radioactive objects I've encountered in the outer exclusion zone have been bits of personal protective equipment that have been partially buried. And what's given those bits of PPE the radioactivity is contamination, usually picked up on the bottom of boots, bottom of protective boots.
2: Right.
1: And what kind of struck me over working there is, you know, you've got more than 100,000 people, they call them liquidators, who are involved with the decommissioning and cleanup. And they had dosimetry records for these people. But I suspect the dosimetry records actually really underread truly how much radiation they were exposed to, based on those observations of the PPE and the fact that, you know, you could be walking around for a day cleaning up, but in the first 10 minutes you get a fuel flea on the bottom of your boot that sticks in the tread and you walk it around all day, potentially all week, and would accumulate quite a dose from that. And I think it's a testament to the fact that we still don't really have lots of strong evidence to show us at the lower ends of radiation exposure just how much radiation you need to be exposed to for it to start to have a detrimental effect on you.
2: Well, I was going to say, because the story I read is that the long-term radiation effects have been quite minimal.
1: Absolutely, Roland. And some people would say surprisingly minimal, but I think actually probably the science really points to the fact that humans are much more tolerant to radiation than we actually give ourselves credit for.
2: Yeah.
1: Obviously, you don't have people volunteering to test themselves, and rightly so. But from, you know, incidents like Chernobyl from Fukushima, they do provide some data, right? It's unfortunate that we have that data, but it does provide data and it is, you know, really valuable to have it.
2: The other story I keep on hearing is of the wildlife that has returned to large parts of the exclusion zone. I was wondering, I mean, do these animals go into the Red Forest? And are you sampling any of those, or is there any... What's the science around that?
1: Well, yes, absolutely. They do go into the Red Forest. And I've often been asked, you know, what's the impression you get when you go in and work at Chernobyl? My first impression is just how stunningly beautiful the exclusion zone is, because it's pretty much untouched by human hands for 40 years. The wildlife there doesn't see very many humans. And so there's lots of wildlife that I've seen working in the exclusion zone. There's a fox called Simone that everybody knows, very bold and will come up. And in fact, Simone, I caught Simone once having a pee on one of my drones while it was sat on the side of the road. But yeah, you have wild boar, you have wolves that you can hear the wolves in the evenings. There's Przewalski horses, which have been relocated from elsewhere in Ukraine, because the exclusion zone is being used as a wildlife sanctuary and for endangered species, relocating them there where there aren't humans to disrupt or predate them has actually really benefited them in terms of showing big population growth and recovery. You know, Chernobyl's definitely not all bad. There's lots of positive stories that we can point to, which is about ecosystem recovery, about helping endangered populations recovered by using the zone as a nature reserve, and also around the sort of innovation and amazing engineering that's been applied to the cleanup and the making safe of the power plant itself.
2: I mean, it does make a really dramatic point. It seems sort of extraordinary moral that you have a disaster that's as horrible as the Chernobyl explosion, and yet the lesson, in a sense, from the zone is that worse than the radioactivity, the nuclear event that happened there, is the ordinary day-to-day life of humans when it comes to the rest of the species we share the planet with.
1: Absolutely, Roland. It really underlines just what a negative effect that we have on the global ecosystems, right? going somewhere like Chernobyl, but Fukushima also a similar sort of effect, is it's a chance to see what life would be like if we didn't exist, right? And what you would say from observing it is life's perfectly happy without human beings, which is a really interesting opportunity to have that perspective.

0: Tom Scott is a professor of nuclear materials and devices at the University of Bristol in the UK.
1: And as of April the 26th, on the 40th anniversary of the disaster, he's also a medal winner from the Ukrainian Academy of Sciences for that work that he's just been describing. I think that's absolutely brilliant for Tom Scott.
0: And we'll hear more from him later in the show. Next, a look at how the disasters at Chernobyl and Fukushima came to shape the future of nuclear power and the role that small nuclear reactors might play in that future.
2: There are a couple of companies that claim to have miniaturized these systems down to basically back of a semi-truck.
0: This episode of Big Picture Science is the second of our two-part series, Shadow of Chernobyl.

0: The design of nuclear reactors has changed in the 40 years since the Chernobyl accident. They are still changing. One design, called the small modular nuclear reactor, promises cheap energy, and it has attracted both startups and established nuclear companies. Roland, how small is small? Are we talking about desk size?
1: No, it's still going to be pretty big. They're going to be about, I don't know, a tenth to a third the size of the big ones that are being built at the moment around the world. So that sounds small, but actually that's also about the size of the first reactors that were being built in the 1960s. So it's a standard thing.
0: So does the small describe both their size, their physical size, and their output?
1: Yes. I mean, they are physically smaller than the big ones. Basically, you get more power if you've put more uranium into a big box. That's one end size of it. And so the original idea was this was something you could build in a factory, put on the back of a lorry and ship off to some location and plug it into the electric grid. It's sort of modelled on the size of the reactors that you put into nuclear submarines and nuclear-powered ships and so on.
0: How many of these small modular nuclear reactors, otherwise known as SMRs, do you think you could fit into Chernobyl?
1: Well, what I can say is that there's an old nuclear power station in Wales in the UK, which had two big reactors, which have been retired, and I think the plan is to put eight on that same site in the next couple of decades. So it's that kind of idea.
0: What prompted this, you know, these diminutive, relatively diminutive nuclear reactor designs?
1: Well, I think it was inspired in a sense by what we call the dash for gas, when in the 1990s, rather than building big nuclear power stations, a lot of utilities built these very small, quick to pop up gas-fired power stations. And people thought, okay, if we can build these things quicker, make them cheaper, maybe this is a way that we can move forwards with the market. This is something MIT nuclear engineer Jacopo Bongiorno gave me a lot more detail about.
2: Now, the word modular is another word that is sort of thrown around, but it can mean different things. The most, let's say, meaningful in the context of nuclear refers to the manner in which you would build the reactor. So it's modular construction as opposed to what we say stick build, the traditional way. So the traditional way to build a reactor is that you bring to your construction site the raw materials, the pipings, the individual components, and then you literally assemble the whole thing right there at the site. Not very efficient. The alternative is modular construction. You prefabricate entire systems and subsystems in factories. Factories tend to be very efficient environments. And so you preassemble these modules, and then you ship those modules to the site, and there you connect them. There are a couple of companies that claim to have miniaturized these systems down to basically back of a semi-truck. So we'll see how it goes. You know, the thing that we should discuss also here is, what is the value proposition of going smaller? So you can do this modular construction, and that's great. It makes it versatile, you know, you can move things around, et cetera. But unfortunately, the cost of these machines doesn't scale linearly with power.
1: Okay, that's really interesting, because that's, in a sense, the selling point that we're often given is the idea that if these things are smaller, they are intrinsically less expensive to put together.
2: So Okay.
1: Also then the capital investment is lower, and because they can be made in a modular fashion, like you were saying, you can do them more efficiently, and that makes the whole thing cheaper, whereas the big reactors we keep on seeing keep on being over-costed and take too long to get into operation.
2: So there are some elements of truth in what you're saying, but also some misconceptions. So it is true that in absolute terms, the capital required to build a smaller reactor will be lower than the capital required to build a large reactor. There is less to build, less steel, less concrete, fewer components, and you have customers or off-takers or people who are interested in nuclear that do not feel comfortable investing $10 billion for one large reactor, but they may stomach $1.5 billion or $2 billion for a smaller reactor. I think that's a very accurate advantage. If what you care about, though, is the cost per unit electricity generated, let's say dollars, or in your case, pound per megawatt hour, then smaller reactor almost invariably will have a higher cost per unit energy generated than large reactors.
1: Just to be clear, what you're saying is that it would probably be cheaper to build one gigawatt machine than 10, 100 megawatt machines, which ought to give the same
2: Correct.
1: electricity.
2: Correct. People should not be under the illusion that just because I'm making a reactor smaller, the electricity that that reactor will generate will be cheaper. In fact, the trend is the opposite. Larger machines tend to be more efficient.
1: So generally, you sound pretty sanguine and confident that the small modular reactor is a sort of feasible way forwards. What I'm slightly curious about is every 10 years, I seem to hear about how there's going to be a renaissance of the nuclear industry, that it's going to go back to the sort of the boom of the 1970s and 80s and the confidence. Do you think that there is a future for these kinds of reactors, maybe with small modular reactors? And do you think there's a need for a future?
2: So I think the existing fleet of large reactors, which were built several decades ago and continue to operate, are here to stay. That's because their useful life is continuously being extended. They'll be around for decades. When it comes to adding electricity to the grid, especially a large grid, a mature grid like in Europe or the US, I actually remain convinced that large reactors are the way to go. So I'd like to see more AP1000 or AP1000 style reactors being built. But when it comes to other markets, for example, combined heat and power for factories or chemical plants, or maritime transportation or propulsion for ships, then I think that's where these smaller reactors make more sense.
0: Jacopo Bongiorno is a professor of nuclear science and engineering at MIT.
3: For me, it's really important that the world learns the lessons from what happens when you don't do nuclear properly. And Chernobyl is a, the example of that.
0: For a big picture perspective about the meaning of Chernobyl 40 years on, we return to nuclear materials scientist Tom Scott.
3: But I also think in the 40 years since, we've seen some amazing innovation around nuclear cleanup sensing, robotics, for example, which have brought on nuclear safety technologies leaps and bounds. It's also involved things like the development of the new safe confinement structure, which envelops the sarcophagus now. That's the biggest movable structure ever made by human beings. It's staggeringly large. And that's, amazing human innovation and ingenuity. So lots of good things technologically have come out from Chernobyl. But of course, in some respects, having a symbol, which is the sort of symbol to people of how not to do things, it's a sort of warning story, is a really useful thing to have in people's minds, which gives motivation to do things very correctly, very safely.
1: My recollection is that when this happened, it meant that the people who'd always said something could go horrifically wrong with a nuclear power plant could turn around and say, "We were right. We told you not to play with this stuff, and you didn't listen." And even if the RBMK, the Russian reactor type, was completely different from what other people were using, that's a very powerful message.
3: It is a powerful message, and I think the point about nuclear energy is it has the potential to be incredibly positive for the human race if it's handled correctly. And if it's handled incorrectly, it also has the power to cause huge disruption and be very destructive. And almost you can draw an analogy across with that with a man finding fire, right? Fire is, kept us warm for thousands of years. We've harnessed fire to make steam, to drive mechanical engines, and we've had amazing technical innovation because of the discovery of fire. But equally, fire, whether it's a forest fire or it's a fire that's set or accidentally goes off, can be really destructive at the same time. With fire, we've learnt the rules about how to handle fire safely. And I would say that over since the invention of nuclear energy, we have also learnt how to do nuclear very, very safely. And that's why the sort of reactors that are built today have so many active and passive safety features that it makes it extremely unlikely that you could ever have anything that resembles what happened at Chernobyl.
1: I mean, I hear you, but the time of Chernobyl coincides with when I think there was a great loss of interest in nuclear power. I mean, the big nuclear surge when this was a sort of the techno-exuberant age of the 60s and 70s seemed to sort of come to an end around the same time as 1986. And, you know, the UK built one more nuclear reactor after that. I think in Europe it sort of died out, in America. I don't know if that was a coincidence or whether that is part of the shadow that maybe cost the industry 20 years or so.
3: I think absolutely it's part of the shadow of Chernobyl that governments moved away from and divested from using nuclear on their grids. I think it's likely a reason why more countries didn't adopt nuclear technology, because it was perceived that, well, we don't want to have a disaster like that on our own soil. And I think you could also look at Fukushima. Fukushima, I think, is more clearly documented. The German government stopped nuclear post-Fukushima. The Japanese government also stopped for a period using nuclear. Now, for the Japanese, that's because they needed to reassure themselves and qualify the other nuclear reactors around Japan that they could withstand very large earthquakes, the size of which the magnitude 9, which happened, which led to the Fukushima disaster. But you would say, following Fukushima, yes, again, similar to Chernobyl, there was a sort of, let's say, decrease in interest in nuclear or using nuclear by governments around the world. And again, that's since then changed, because I think nuclear is recognized that it's a very different technology now than it was back in 1986, and that intrinsically it's much safer. And when you also consider, you know, there are no carbon emissions from a nuclear reactor, then that's, you know, in terms of the global picture, global climate change issues that we're having, nuclear energy has to be part of the solution.
1: The safety which you talked about is very important. Can you just give me, in simple terms, how new designs are different from old designs in terms of being passively safe, and, you know, what that actually means?
3: Yeah, so when you have sort of passive safety, it actually means that the design of the system is such that it automatically will control itself or shut down without humans having to intervene. And that's either because of design or material selection. So I think, familiar with Chernobyl, that there was human error was a massive contributor to the incidents that unfolded. And so if you have systems that a human can't interfere with when it comes to safety, then you could argue that that's a good thing, because you're removing the human error part of the equation.
1: So you said earlier on in the interview that you thought that nuclear handled right could be a great gift to humanity. And you still hold to that view, that given all the advances we've had in solar power and, you know, wind power and other forms of green energy, that despite the complexity and the cost, that nuclear does have a future despite the shadow of Chernobyl.
3: Oh, absolutely. Nuclear has a future when it comes to global energy. If you think about the renewables we have, we've got wind, also solar, but these are intermittent. So nuclear, which is a technology which can always be on, really, really complements those other renewables. And if we can find good energy storage solutions in addition to that, then we can effectively wean ourselves off the fossil fuels that we've been using for decades.
0: Tom Scott is a professor of nuclear materials and devices at the University of Bristol in the UK. This show would not be possible without our talented team, senior producers Seth Shostak and Gary Niederhoff, assistant producers Shannon Rose Geary and Brian Edwards, and contributor Sikon Akbon. And a special thanks to contributor Roland Pease for lending his reporting excellence to this episode. I am the executive producer of Big Picture Science, Molly Bentley. The original music in the show is by Dewey DeLay and June Miyake. And this episode of Big Picture Science, the second in a two-part series that considers the legacy of the world's worst nuclear disaster 40 years ago, is called Shadow of Chernobyl.
4: 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I'm glad you're listening along with me.
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6: The Montana Plan presents the Montana history documentary Dark Money at the Emerson Cultural Center on Wednesday, May 6th. This is the dramatic telling of how a conspiracy of secretly funded political attack ads first arrived in Montana in 2008 and how an intrepid reporter uncovered the story. The film will be followed by a panel discussion about campaign corruption and citizen-led solutions. That's the PBS film Dark Money at the Emerson Cultural Center on Wednesday, May 6th. Showtime is 6 p.m.
7: It's time for Field Notes, brought to you by the Montana Natural History Center. It's spring, my favorite season. The days stretch longer, the streams swell, wildflowers pop into bloom, and my perennial adversary makes its reappearance. I first learned about Canada thistle through a somewhat passive-aggressive email sent by our HOA. The prior owners had a history of neglect when it came to fighting these invasive and prolific invaders. Our neighbors must have realized that upon moving in, our plan was to wave the white flag more out of an ignorance that we were sharing our yard with these persistent underground creepers. So the email included a friendly reminder that under Montana law, we were required to ensure that these invasive and noxious plants were dealt with. With a Googled image of Canada thistle open on my phone in one hand, I started walking around our front yard and quickly realized that the pretty purple wildflowers I had commented on when we moved in were, in fact, these perennial weeds. I began searching the internet.

0: creeping thistle is a part of the aster family, and its blooms are composed of composite flowers. Native to Eurasia, the plant is known in some places as cursed thistle, an apt name. My yard was cursed by a botanical hydra. The plant is widespread in various habitats like pastures, fields, woodlands, riparian areas, and of course, my yard, former farmland. Creeping thistle notably appears where humans appear. I soon learned that, like many invasive weeds, removing creeping thistle is not a one-time event, but rather a Sisyphean process. Weeks hunched over in the sun pulling spiky thistle from the ground must have reoriented my moral compass, because I found myself longing for a truckload of chemicals to spray across my yard. Canada thistle's ability to spread through both seeds and budding from underground roots, which can reach more than 15 feet out and 6 feet down, meant that we were at a stalemate. If I took one day off, I would return to more thistle than before. After each weed-pulling session, I felt like one battle had been won, but in a few days, the enemy was back at the gates. What ultimately brought a temporary pause to this stalemate was the first snow, when the thistle goes dormant for the winter. And with the arrival of spring, it begins again. This spring, however, I learned a new, game-changing fact about my adversary in a foraging class. It's edible. The idea that I could eat my enemy created some comedic fortitude as I prepared for my first weeding session of the season. Thistle stalks are crispier and juicier in spring, sometimes curved and tangled like they're still figuring out how to reach for the sky after months underground. I pulled up the inaugural thistle, brushed off the dirt, and took a tentative bite of the spikeless lower stem. The taste reminded me of crisp lettuce. I continued weeding and occasionally snacked on some more thistle. Each bite of thistle dulled the sharp edge of my dislike for the plant, and I've since learned to appreciate it more. Young thistle leaves can be rolled up to neutralize the spines and eaten whole. Thistle tops can serve as a potherb, and young stalks can be peeled and eaten raw. My relationship with thistle has changed, and even though I do not plan to let the thistle take over my yard, I see its value. This morning, with the grass still wet with dew, I walk barefoot into the yard. I reach down towards the young thistle growing out of the grass. As my fingers find the stem, I'm no longer pulling weeds, but gathering for my table. Today's field note was written by Emily Chu in the Montana Master Naturalist class at the Montana Outdoor Science School. I'm Allison DeYoung for Field Notes, brought to you by the Montana Natural History Center, providing natural history education for schools and the public throughout Montana. For more information about upcoming events and programs at the center, call 406-327-0405 or visit our website at montananaturalists.org.
1: I'm Rick Smith, and this is Labor History in Two. On this day in labor history, the year was 1934. That was the day the West Coast Maritime Strike began. It was an historic strike that shut down the major ports along the Pacific coast. The strike also coincided with the pivotal Minneapolis Teamster Strike and the Toledo Autolite Strike. From Seattle to San Diego, longshoremen walked off the job. Harry Bridges led the Albion Hall Caucus in San Francisco. They demanded higher wages, shorter hours, and union representation. They also demanded a coast-wide agreement and a union hiring hall to replace the hated daily shape-up. Longshoremen were fed up with the gangster-run company union that controlled the arbitrary day labor hiring on the docks. From the pages of the Waterfront Worker Newsletter, militant longshoremen took on the shippers, the government, craft unionism, and racism of the union. On the first day of the strike, dozens of black longshoremen joined the union and convinced others not to scab. Soon, all unions on the docks walked out in solidarity. By May 15th, the West Coast ports were completely shut down and 25,000 were out on strike by the end of the month. In his book, Workers on the Waterfront, Bruce Nelson notes the qualities that made the strike a success. He points to the militancy and discipline required to stand up to the National Guard during the deadly Maine battle on July 5th. The workers' solidarity across craft lines necessary for the San Francisco general strike that followed, a defiant rank-and-file independence, and the understanding that intensive red baiting could only serve the bosses. Though workers were forced back to work through arbitration, they were awarded their demands that fall. It would take more job actions to make those awards a reality. For more information, go to laborhistoryin2.com, like us on Facebook,

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0: By now, you will have heard of the death of Ted Turner on May 6, 2026, at the age of 87. Philip Evans, a spokesman for the family, confirmed the death. He announced in 2018 that he had Lewy body dementia, a progressive brain disorder. Turner's Montana properties included the flagship 113,000-acre Flying D Ranch south of Bozeman. So I thought it would be good to rebroadcast our interview with Bozeman author Todd Wilkinson from 2013, when his book Last Stand, Ted Turner's Quest to Save a Troubled Planet, was published. We share it with you now.
1: Welcome to this Forthright Radio for October 9th, 2013. I'm Joy LeClaire, and our guest for the full hour is Todd Wilkinson. We'll be discussing his latest book, Last Stand, Ted Turner's Quest to Save a Troubled Planet, published last spring by Lions Press. Todd Wilkinson has been a journalist and author for more than 25 years, with assignments that have taken him around the world. He first interviewed Ted Turner in 1992, and he's been covering Turner's work ever since. Among his books is Science Under Siege, The Politician's War on Nature and Truth. He's joining us by telephone from his home in Bozeman, Montana. Todd Wilkinson, welcome to Forthright Radio.
2: It's a pleasure to be here.
1: Well, we very much appreciate you joining us today. Todd, last week we interviewed Stephanie McMillan about her book, Resistance to Ecocide, in which it stated that capitalism is the problem and that individual action is futile and even counterproductive. Your reporting on Ted Turner's life and work in Last Stand, Ted Turner's Quest to Save a Troubled Planet, seems to indicate otherwise. I find myself somewhat amazed that I'm interviewing you about Ted Turner. Frankly, I never imagined I would devote a program to a celebrity, and I really didn't know much about him. But to quote your publicist, you may think of Ted Turner as a media mogul, a say-anything provocateur, a tactless livelier, a notorious lefty or conservative businessman, the mouth of the South. That's the end of that quote. Well, for me, his main claim to fame was being married to Jane Fonda. I was vaguely aware of his efforts to save the bison, surely one of the most wanton acts of ecocide in history, and I was impressed by his efforts to reintroduce genetically pure bison to their natural habitat. But in reading your book, Last Stand, I find that he's really a very admirable and path-breaking individual. To whet our listeners' appetites, please give an overview of what he has done over his 70 years, focusing on the path-breaking things, and then we'll discuss them in greater detail.
2: That sounds great. Well, let me begin by saying that I, as most of your readers, have had an impression of Ted Turner that was somewhat misleading. You know, I too had come to know the outspoken man, the so-called mouth of the South. That was his public persona. And over the course of writing this book, I got to know the more intimate man, but more importantly, this portfolio of things he had actually done. And I might note that, you know, one of the tests for gauging someone speaking on his environmental convictions is answering the question, well, what is he actually planning to do at the end of his life? That was a question that was always looming as I was writing this book, and it's one that he's answered. When Ted Turner passes from this earth, he'll be 75 years old this year, he plans to leave all of his money to the foundations and to keep it in support of his land management. He owns 2 million acres of land, the second largest landowner in the United States. On most of those lands, he's managing them as arks for imperiled species. So in addition to his bison herd, 55,000 animals spread across roughly 15 different ranches in several different western states. Those animals are sharing the land with native species. Ted has been at the forefront, for example, of recovering prairie dogs, a much maligned animal that also has been a victim of ecocide. On his ranch southwest of where I'm at in Bozeman, Montana, the Flying D, it's a ranch that has 113,000 acres. It stretches from the Madison River to the Gallatin River. He put a conservation easement on it to ensure that no further development can occur there. And one thing that I think is fascinating is that over Ted Turner's tenure with the Flying D, it goes back to 1989, all of the major large mammal species that existed at the end of the Pleistocene today can be found there. He has one of the largest wolf packs known in the lower 48 to exist in the middle of the Flying D among his bison herds. He has a large public elk herd for which he shares the grass. He has moose, grizzly bears, wolverine, bighorn sheep, you name it. And so he puts his money where his mouth is. And then on broader fronts, and what really fascinated me and created an impetus for the book is you extend that over the arc of what he's done internationally. He founded the United Nations Foundation in 1998 by leaning on the plutocrats of the world and saying, you know what? We shouldn't be recognized for how much money we hoard. We should be recognized by Forbes magazine for how much money we give back to the world to make it better. And it was a message that reverberated around the world. Kofi Annan told me that when I interviewed him. So did Mikhail Gorbachev. And so Ted founded the UN Foundation around the same time he founded the Nuclear Threat Initiative to address the twin looming threats of not only the arsenals in the U.S. and Russia, you know, several thousand warheads pointed at each other on hair trigger alert, but trying to keep loose nuclear material out of the hands of terrorists. And there are just a number of things. You know, the big one is, and I understand people who have a problem with capitalism, I do too, but the reality is capitalism isn't going away. We need memes. We need people who are leading the way and showing us an alternative, and that capitalism itself isn't practiced as a net depletive activity, but something that ultimately results in giving back. And I'll, before I entertain another question, I should say this. One of the things that is very appealing to Ted Turner is this notion of the triple bottom line. It's something that's been advocated by Paul Hawken and Lester Brown. And it's a three-legged stool of accounting. On the one hand, there needs to be profitability. If it's not, things ultimately won't be sustainable. You can have the best, most progressive-minded conservationist managing his or her land, and unless it's ecologically and economically sustainable, it isn't going to last. You cannot pass debt onto your children and expect them to carry it on. The second thing is this environmental ledger. When one does an economic activity, is it harming the environment? Ted Turner his practices result actually in ecological dividends. Huge gains in restoration ecology. And the third one is the human dimension. You need to take care of the people who work for you, treat them well, pay them a livable wage. You also need to, as a business, instead of pulling profits out of a region to distant boardrooms, corporate boardrooms and shareholders, you need to reinvest that money back in local communities, and Ted Turner has done that. Today, if you go to any of his numerous ranches in the American West or in his plantations in the Southeast or his estancias in Argentina, those communities are very grateful that the infrastructure, that the resources required for the infrastructure, i.e. just the material things to run those ranches, he tries to pour as much of his commerce as possible into the local community. So I hope that provides somewhat of an overview.
1: Yeah, that was excellent. Todd Wilkinson, our guest today on Forthright Radio. You covered quite a bit there. Now, I just want to put in perspective, in terms of the amount of property that he owns. You write that were Turner's puzzle piece properties assembled and placed in a single linear strip of real estate 1 mile wide, they would span the entire continental United States west to east. If the strip were a quarter of a mile wide, it would be longer than the Great Wall of China. If it were one-eighth of a mile across, the thickness of two city blocks, it would wrap around the world. That puts it into perspective, the amount of land we're talking about. Now, it's not that unusual to hear about conservation easements these days. Ted Turner was actually among the very first to put conservation easements on his land back in the Southeast in the 1970s. Very briefly, talk what a conservation easement is and talk about how that was one of the ways in which he was a pathbreaker.
2: Well, a conservation easement is a voluntary imposition on one's deed. When one owns a property, as anyone who lives in a subdivision knows and lives with covenants, there are certain restrictions that can come from living in certain places. Well, one of the things that concerned Ted Turner back in the 70s and 80s as he watched the barrier islands and places like Hilton Head in the Southeast being swarmed with people, and the natural environment overwhelmed by development, Ted bought an island and he bought a plantation in South Carolina. And he looked at those and he realized that if something wasn't done, if, for example, if he had sold those properties, they would quickly follow the same fate as Hilton Head. And so as someone who had this natural instinct, this innate love for nature, and in fact it was Jane Fonda who said it was that innate love for nature that ultimately saved Ted Turner. Ted put some of the first major conservation easements in the country, both on Hope Plantation and on St. Philip's Island. St. Philip's Island is home to nesting sea turtles. It has all kinds of maritime species there. Inland, Hope Plantation is found in the lowlands of South Carolina, and it too is home to an important ecosystem. It was also a place, I should note, that's where Ted's experiment with American bison began. It was the place where he first purchased three bison and loosed them on Hope Plantation and quickly realized that plantation itself wasn't large enough to host a herd. Moreover, bison aren't that happy in that infernal heat of South Carolina with 100% humidity during the summer. And so it was this idea of a conservation easement, agreeing that in perpetuity, I will not subdivide and carve up my land. I'm going to try and preserve the natural aspects of it. That's something that he also carried into the American West, where with the Flying D Ranch, it represented one of the largest conservation easements ever imposed on a piece of private property, and I should say voluntarily. It was something that Ted Turner did. It was not imposed by government upon him.
1: Yes. Now, here in Montana, his Flying D Ranch, it's 170 square miles. That's 107,000 acres. He did what local cattle ranchers found very radical, and they were not very happy with it. At first, some of them were worried that he was going to subdivide, but then he didn't do that with the with the conservation easements. But what kind of a stir and why did he make among the local cattle rancher communities with what he did with the Flying D Ranch?
2: That's a great question. And in fact, it leads back to the original genesis of this book and the first interview I ever had with Ted Turner. In the late 80s and early 90s, when he first arrived in Montana, he made some very bold pronouncements. He demonized cattle, and he booted off the cattle that came with the Flying D Ranch, and he replaced them with bison. What was really fascinating about that at the time is that many Montanans actually regarded bison, this fundamental native mammal to the American West, as an exotic species because they had become so rare. So Ted starts buying bison and putting them on his ranch. He quickly takes down all of the barbed wire fencing that had been erected over generations of previous landowners. And he declared that bison were more hygienic than cattle, that they don't poop all over themselves as cattle do, that they're not as wimpy as cattle, that they weren't as good of an investment proposition. He did a number of things that was really pointed a finger into the eye of the local ranching culture, and they were incensed. They thought, who is this guy? This, I should also note, was right in the middle of the swaggering Ted Turner, the man who had built CNN into this global icon. He had covered the first Gulf War. First live coverage of the Gulf War, his Atlanta Braves were winning. All of the investments that he had made were golden at that time, and he was married to Jane Fonda. And so Ted arrives. I go out to interview him, asking him the question, what are you trying to accomplish? Now, the interesting thing is that those same ranchers and the cowboy culture out here thought that Ted Turner wouldn't last, that he wouldn't stick. And in fact, he's become a great neighbor. And many of those early tensions that existed have lessened over time. He's still here today. At that point, there were maybe 1,000 bison on the Flying D. Today, there are 5,000. It's the largest individual herd in the world. It's larger than the so-called wild herd in Yellowstone National Park just down the road. And so Ted proved that he had staying power, and he showed what his intentions were. But in the beginning, AM radio was going crazy, the AM radio stations here that broadcast Limbaugh. He became a man with a huge target on his back, and he really stirred people up.
1: We should clarify that the fences that he took down were the interior part of the ranch. The perimeter fences are actually intact. Go ahead.
2: No. Well, absolutely. If Ted Turner had been able, his druthers, he would have allowed his bison to roam freely across the landscape. But of course, agricultural laws in Montana require that people fence in their animals, at least on private property. And so he took down all of the interior fences and was by law forced to erect a giant exterior fence, but the Flying D is so large that it can accommodate a large bison herd roaming across it.
1: Yes. And you point out in your book that cattle culture is actually only 3 to 4 generations old, yet it is extremely entrenched here in Montana. And our listeners may have a kind of a romantic view of bison. The cattle people, not so much. Just in the time I've lived here in Montana, on the news, particularly when the legislature is in session, there are all sorts of things about controlling bison and whether or not the native people can have jurisdiction over it or not. Bison are very controversial here in Montana. One of the reasons is because of brucellosis. explain about brucellosis and the impact that that has on livestock here in Montana.
2: Sure. Well, bison carry a disease called brucellosis. The impact of brucellosis is that it causes cow bovine animals to abort their young, which can be very costly for a cattle rancher if he or she is losing their cows because the pregnancy isn't carried through to term. And so as a result, it's created a stigma on bison. The irony, of course, is that the bison in Yellowstone, which carry brucellosis, actually caught it from cattle that were infected 100 years ago. And so bison wandering out of the park, as they've done for millennia, sometimes come in contact with cattle. And so it has created this controversy, this belief that if private cattle herds become infected with brucellosis, it will have a negative effect on the ability of ranchers to ship their beef across state lines. What's really fascinating about this whole controversy that's played out over decades is that the real threat isn't bison to cattle. The real threat is wild elk to cattle, which carry brucellosis in far greater numbers of animals simply because there are far more elk. But in fact, you know, the likelihood of a bison transmitting brucellosis to cattle is pretty remote. There are few, if any, examples of it ever happening, actually happening. And so that has prevented efforts to actually restore wild bison herds further out from Yellowstone in the state of Montana. While there's large public support for doing that among conservationists in Montana, as you mentioned, the cattle culture here wields an enormous amount of political clout and thus has prevented that from happening. The tribes would like to have more herds. There's a place called the Charles M. Russell National Wildlife Refuge that would be ideal for bison, and in fact many of the famous 19th century romantic landscape paintings feature bison, and some were painted at the Charles M. Russell Reserve. So this controversy, as many listeners know, has played out because every winter bison amble out of Yellowstone, and they've been shot by people affiliated with the state of Montana that don't want them to come into the state. The fear has largely been irrational because it's focused on the wrong animal.
1: And yet, Todd, there is a vaccine against brucellosis, which apparently doesn't protect the animals from the initial exposure, but it can prevent miscarriages. So why isn't that just the answer?
2: You know, that is a great question. And even people within the Montana Department of Livestock recognize the efficacy of that vaccine. While it's not perfect, it's a great insurance policy. And many cattle ranchers around Yellowstone, including people, I should note, in Jackson Hole, where cattle have existed next to a bison herd down there for a couple of generations now, and there have not been many problems. Those cattle there are vaccinated. There is not the same level of hysteria there. And the vaccine, again, there are actually two of them, while not perfect, do provide some level of satisfaction. The key is just keeping a distance between the cattle and bison. But, you know, another thing is that the elk exist in far greater numbers. One thing I should note is that Ted Turner's bison herd, a few animals became infected with brucellosis a few years ago, and they traced it not back to any contact with wandering Yellowstone bison, which the contact never happens anyway, but to migratory elk. And so, you know, it's just the political forces that exist in Montana. There is a stubbornness to want to change. And I think ultimately what's behind all of this is a range war. You know, ranchers have enjoyed their access to public lands. They've enjoyed having their sway with the culture here. And there is not a reluctance to want to make room for wild migratory bison pouring out of our first national park.
1: Right, and plus elk are valued because hunting is very big here.
2: Exactly.
1: And elk is, you know, one of the trophy animals in this area. So, and nobody's trying to raise elk as a, you know, as a posit to cattle either. Well, this brings up the issue of wolves. That's also very controversial. And for those who believe that wolves have their rightful place in the ecosystem, a crucial place, it would be very disheartening to hear the reports on the radio in Montana about how many hundreds are slaughtered every year. Talk about that and what Turner's approach is.
2: Sure. Well, in the mid-1990s, as many people know, there was a historic reintroduction of wolves. Wolves had been annihilated from most of the West and from Yellowstone going back to the 1930s. Well, wolves were brought back to the park and reintroduced. I should note, one of the architects of that was a man named Mike Phillips, who today is a Montana state senator. He also works for Ted Turner as the head of the Turner Endangered Species Fund. And so Ted Turner had always been interested. He and Jane Fonda, when they were married, paid a tour to Yellowstone and asked, how could we get wolves back to my ranches? Mike Phillips, who later again became employed by Ted, said, if you create habitat, wolves will come. You're close enough to Yellowstone that dispersers will find the ranch, and if there's great habitat, they'll want to set up shop there. And indeed, that's exactly what happened. Today, there's a wolf pack called the Bear Trap Pack, and it has more than 20 members of its pack. It has a den almost in the geographical heart of Ted Turner's Flying D Ranch. One of the things that Ted Turner believes, contrary to ranching culture, is that just as a person who owns land should be able to do with it what he likes, in some ways, over history, that's involved taming nature by many landowners. Ted Turner has wanted to rewild his property. And he said, well, if some people want to kill off wolves on that come on their land, you know, I want to offer them a refuge. I want to give them a place to roam. And as long as nobody's forcing me to control them and to kill them, let's just see what happens. He has a staff wolf biologist who's studying the impact of wolves on the wild elk herd and on Ted's bison there, and trying to really come up with some great insight based on science into what the actual impacts are. On most ranches, if wolves had set up shop, they would have either been controlled with a few or the entire pack would have been eliminated. And so Ted is also a pioneer with wolves in that he's given them a home, he's given them time, he's allowing them to prey upon some of his bison and absorbing the loss of that. But at the same time, you know, he's showing that it can be done, that he can still make a profit on his bison and host a wolf pack. And so in that way, too, he's serving as an alternative to the way things have been done for the last 100 years in the West.
1: Of course, he's not having to answer to shareholders. He gets to make the calls and live with the consequences. And this is one of the fundamental differences. He doesn't have to, you know, produce 10% quarterly profits for shareholders. He can afford to take a little less profit, understanding that the greater good is served, and even the longer good in terms of his management of his own properties.
2: Absolutely. But let me be clear here. Turner is not some daddy Warbucks who looks naively at his land holdings and views them as this hobby operation and says, well, you know, I'll just prop this up and subsidize it. He wants to show that one can be attentive to environmental considerations. One can, for example, insist that the streams be clean and healthful for trout, that they aren't hammered as the streams on the Flying D were by an overabundance of cattle prior to his ownership. You know, he can manage the grassland so that it's healthy and sustainable by having fewer animals on the land. You know, his investment in bison has actually turned out to be a bullish proposition in that the popularity of bison is surging in this country as people realize that it's a healthful alternative to beef. But moreover, you know, Turner has found this sweet spot of balance, and it's not always easy, but by managing for biological diversity, he's actually shown that he can turn a profit on his lands. And that's a great, great point that you raise. He doesn't have to answer to shareholders, but he does have to answer to his own accountants and to his family members. And he said to them, I'm not going to pass along property that's in debt that will be a burden to you. And I think, again, he serves as an example of, you know, you can have imperiled species on your property and it does not have to significantly impact the bottom line. One of the things that's sort of budding around his properties is ecotourism of people who want to come onto the land and are willing to pay for it to come on and take a photo safari. There are people who even hunt on some of his properties, and that's a source of income. And, you know, you have to have all the tools in the toolbox if you want to persist. And interestingly enough, there are cattle ranchers who look at how Ted Turner has gotten himself out of the red and into the black, and they're learning from him.
1: You write that as of the publishing of the book, there are plus or minus 4,400 ranchers raising bison now in every state of the United States and every province of Canada.
2: Yep.
1: That's very impressive. Okay, you are tuned to KZYX, KZYZ. The show is Forthright Radio. I'm Joy LeClaire, and we're speaking today with Todd Wilkinson about his book, Last Stand, Ted Turner's Quest to Save a Troubled Planet. There is so much more that we could talk about with Turner's Endangered Species Fund, but I want to get to his UN Foundation and the Nuclear Threat Initiative, as well as the Turner Conservation Trust. Also, lest listeners think that it's all been easy going for him, it wasn't so easy when the AOL Time Warner merger happened. Let's talk about the UN Foundation, what he pledged, and how that merger impacted everything.
2: Absolutely. So Ted Turner founded a number of namesake properties, Turner Broadcasting, CNN, during the mid-90s. His companies merged with Time Warner, and then in the latter part of the 1990s, there was a takeover of Time Warner by AOL. It was the biggest blockbuster deal at its time. Ted Turner was the largest shareholder. He had 100 million shares that at the time were worth $100 each. That made him a billionaire to the tune of, just in shares, $10 billion worth. He was probably worth between $11 and $12 billion. Ted hung on to those shares because he thought that's what you do. The shares started to tank in value, and they fell from $100 a share down to less than $10 a share at one point. In 1998, Turner pledged $1 billion in support of the mission of the United Nations. And so as a result, the United Nations Foundation was created and it promulgated a number of initiatives globally to help the UN do a better job. The UN had come under withering criticism. Congress withheld its membership dues. The U.S. was $1 billion in arrears. And Ted Turner said, we need to support the UN because in its absence, we would have already fought World War III. It would have been a nuclear war and the world would have lost. As he likes to point out, look at what happened to the world when the League of Nations fell apart prior to World War II. 70 million people died, 70% of them innocent civilians during World War II. And so he's a firm believer in the UN mission. And at the end of the decade, his marriage to Jane Fonda was coming to an end. They divorced. He lost a grandchild who died tragically. His value of shares in AOL Time Warner, again, was on the wane. To put it in perspective, over a two-year span, he was losing the equivalent of $10 million a day, every day, over a span of 2 years in personal fortune. It left him deeply depressed. One of the things when I started this book, I said, Ted, I want to be able to ask you anything that I want. He agreed to it. I also want an agreement where you cannot change my take on the book. And he agreed to that. I did allow him to read parts of it. He never substantively changed anything. I had him read some things for accuracy. One of the most intimate aspects of Ted's life that he had not spoken to anybody else about was the fact that when Ted was 24 years old, his own father had committed suicide. It was the result of an encounter that Ted had with his dad. His dad taught him to work hard, but his dad was an emotionally distant and abusive figure in his life. And Ted had been picked by his dad to take over the Turner Billboard Company in the Southeast, but at the last minute, his dad decided to sell the company. And Ted, upset by that, called his dad and berated his dad, and a few weeks later his father took his own life. It was a traumatic event in Ted's life that continued to ripple and still ripples to this day. You know, kids of suicide victims, the assumption is that one gets over that somehow through therapy. But if you talk to anyone, you never get over that trauma. You try to find a way to cope and to live with it. Ted carried that forward. It was something that he and Jane Fonda had spoken about because her own mother had taken her own life, and so they were both the victims of suicide and became part of the glue that held that couple together. So fast forward to the dawn of the new millennium, all of this stuff was converging upon Ted Turner, and he thought that he was, in fact, a failure. He thought that he had let people down in his life. He thought that he had made dumb decisions by holding on to the AOL Time Warner stock. He was at a point in his career where he actually had contingency measures of possibly selling the ranches that he loved. And so he was really on the ropes. And I have a chapter in my book in which Ted and I talk about his relationship with his father, and he contemplates taking his own life more than a decade ago, and ultimately is up all night after a very long night, wakes up, or doesn't go to sleep, actually, greets the rising sun in the morning and decides, you know what, I'm going to do my best until the very end. I'm going to redouble my efforts to give back to society. And he once told me one of his greatest fears would be to die like the fictional character in his favorite movie, one of his favorite movies, Citizen Kane. He said, I don't want to die like Charles Foster Kane did, removed from the rest of the world. I want to be remembered for doing good things. And so that is a crux in Last Stand, and it It involves a psychological place that he did not discuss to any extent with anybody else. And I think it really speaks to what motivates Ted Turner to be a different kind of plutocrat. I think to be someone that we in these divisive times could look toward to think about what is the obligation of people with wealth to give back to the very society that helped them prosper.
1: Well, Todd Wilkinson, let's talk then about the UN Foundation. He has given $1 billion over 10 years. The last installment will be in 2014, right?
2: Right, right.
1: What kind of work do they do, and how does that play out?
2: Well, it goes far afield. One of the key focus areas of the UN Foundation is on helping to elevate the quality of life for women, namely young girls. Ted believes that if we're going to change the world for the better, men on this planet have got to do a better job of not so doltishly looking at women and realizing that women have not been treated very well and continue not to be treated very well on the planet. Ted recently said in something that made headlines, and he was attacked by Fox News for saying that men shouldn't be allowed to hold public office for the next 100 years, that if we had women holding public office, the world would be much more peaceable, and it would also be a place where better decisions are made. And one of the focus areas of the UN Foundation is trying to help with women, girls' education around the world. Increasing literacy is a key to better quality of life. It is a key to empowerment. You can really change the trajectory of entire communities when you do that. Another thing is that they've partnered with entities like the Bill and Melinda Gates Foundation in trying to target polio and malaria, you know, both devastating diseases. It's rather remarkable that people of a certain age can remember the trauma of having to deal with the threat of polio. Within the next 10 years, it's possible that polio will at last be eradicated from the face of the earth. Another thing that the UN Foundation has done, and it seems like something so small, but it has huge dividends, is they've been trying to get mosquito nets into millions of households in equatorial Africa and other equatorial regions of the world, because when you reduce the incidence of malaria and people aren't having to deal with this devastating illness that claims millions of lives every year, communities ultimately can prosper, because instead of focusing on health issues, they can actually focus on quality of life issues, such as ensuring that there's clean and potable water, trying to develop some areas of sustainable commerce. One of the interesting things that the UN Foundation is also doing is they're trying to find ways to bring in solar energy to all of these remote villages so that they have electricity and so that they're not relying upon, say, coal-fired power. They're not cutting down forests for firewood, but that they have this source of energy for cleaner cooking stoves, which is not only adds to global warming by more CO2 going into the air and the raising of forests, but it's something that's ultimately sustainable, and it is a poignant example of how technology can provide a fix to some of these epic challenges that we face. Beyond that, Turner has been working on, the UN Foundation's been working on climate change. It's been working on water quality issues. It's been working on wildlife conservation and protection. It covers the whole gamut of things, and it extends from helping gorilla conservation in the Congo to polar bears and salmon in the Arctic North. It's all over the map. And the leveraging that has occurred, Ted Turner's billion-dollar investment has been leveraged many times over. And the UN Foundation is today recognized as a potent force in global philanthropy.
1: Yes, and regarding the electrification using solar energy, the projection is 1.4 billion people in the next 10 years will receive electricity via solar energy if the program works out as it's planned.
2: Yeah.
1: So there's lots more in the UN Foundation, but in the interest of time, I want to move on to the Nuclear Threat Initiative. Talk about that, please.
2: Well, so interestingly enough, around the same time that Ted was under financial duress, he had a conversation with a gentleman named Charlie Curtis, who along with Tim Wirth was overseeing the UN Foundation. And Ted had assumed, as many people had, that after the Cold War ended, the nuclear threat had gone away. In fact, Charlie Curtis helped disabuse him of that, and Ted was alarmed that the U.S. and Russia still had thousands of nuclear warheads pointed at each other on hair trigger alert, and would there be a computer malfunction or a human miscalculation? We could end in nuclear obliteration. And Ted was concerned about that. He partnered with Senator Sam Nunn of Georgia to found the Nuclear Threat Initiative. Charlie Curtis was eventually hired to be the president overseeing the day-to-day operations. Said, but Ted, if you're concerned about that, what you really need to be concerned about is the possibility of nuclear material from the former Soviet Stans falling into the hands of terrorists who could build a bomb, a 10-megaton bomb, or a 10-kiloton bomb called a Sidewinder, and then detonated in a U.S. city. One of the chapters in the book opens up with Ted Turner contemplating a 10-kiloton bomb being detonated in Times Square and what that would mean for the world in terms of trauma. It would bring us to a place from which we could never return. And so the Nuclear Threat Initiative has been working behind the scenes with government and with a number of really remarkable key allies, including Mikhail Gorbachev, but also people like Henry Kissinger and George Shultz. George Shultz, who sat with Ronald Reagan across the table from Gorbachev and nearly brokered the end of nuclear arsenals. These folks have come online and they've said this threat of fissile material falling into the hands of terrorists is very real and we need to get a handle on it. And so they've worked very diligently over the last decade and a half to try and round up as much of that material as possible and make sure that it doesn't fall into the hands of terrorists. You know, another key focus area are these new members of the nuclear club. One of the recent members in the last couple decades has been Pakistan and India, today mortal enemies. And as Charlie Curtis said in Bozeman last week when he was here visiting, he said that Pakistan is a real concern because you have the military that's been infiltrated by extremists, and one doesn't know what the implications of that could be for the nuclear arsenal. It's believed that it's on lockdown and tightly controlled, but one never knows of either loosening one of those warheads or, a real danger would be that it falls into the wrong hands.
1: You have a quote from T. Boone Pickens that I found very interesting. The guy who brought down communism wasn't Ronald Reagan. It was Ted Turner. With CNN being available to TV viewers in the Eastern Bloc countries, people in Russia and the rest of the Soviet Union saw how we live in America. They caught glimpses of a free society and wanted one for themselves. I don't know if Ted realized fully what he was doing, but it had a huge impact. Let's see what he can do with nuclear weapons. Now, one example is the Vinča Institute of Nuclear Sciences in Belgrade. Turner gave $5 million specifically to answer their call for assistance. Talk about that.
2: Well, there was Vinča. It was like several facilities in Eastern Europe, in this case in Serbia, but spread around Eastern Europe, these nuclear facilities where the material for warheads had been made and where warheads were stored. And in Vinča, it was learned shortly after the turn of the new millennia, that there was this nuclear material that was vulnerable and that was not being guarded very well, that there were guards who were alcoholics, that this stuff was sitting in the back of a warehouse, that it could easily be used and converted to make a dirty nuclear bomb or worse. And word came down via the terrorist channels that were being monitored that there might be a raid on this facility, that it was vulnerable. And so the State Department was limited. This came to the attention of Senator Nunn, who was heading the Nuclear Threat Initiative through his channels, and they needed to intervene pronto to prevent that from happening. And so Ted Turner was out at his Montana ranch for the summer fishing. He was dealing with the trauma of his collapsing monetary wealth at the time. And Senator Nunn called and said, "Ted, you've always said if we need you to act immediately to let you know, and this is one of those times." And so they needed $5 million. They hired commandos, and they went in and secured the facility and secured the nuclear material. And that was an example of several things harrowing things that have actually gone on to keep it out of the hands of the bad people out there. And Vinča, again, is just one of several stories. I use it as an illustration for the book. But it's an example of things that are going on behind the scenes that we don't even know about. And Senator Nunn once told me what keeps him awake at night. It's not only the possibility of one nuclear bomb being detonated by tourists or by terrorists in a major city. It's the possibility that they have a second one, so they detonate a bomb on a major city. It causes this trauma, and then they hold another city hostage. It would cause evacuations from cities. It would cause the trauma, the likes of which we would never recover from for generations. And so this, too, has been a major focus area of Ted Turner's investment. He invested $250 million to get the Nuclear Threat Initiative off the ground.
1: Well, Todd Wilkinson, I very much regret that we've come to the end of our time today. There's so much more in your book, Last Stand, Ted Turner's Quest to Save a Troubled Planet. Just one example, in the Turner Foundation, more than 3,500 groups have received approximately $360 million over the time that it's been in existence.

Turner died on May 6, 2026, at the age of 87. The opinions expressed on Forthright Radio are those of the speaker and do not necessarily reflect those of this station's staff, board of directors, or contributors. Forthright Radio is a Beyond the Deep End production hosted and produced by Joy LaClaire. 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

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Why, hello everyone. Welcome back. This is another edition of Stargazer Country. This is 87 or 88, I don't know. We'll figure that out in the wash. We arranged some

music for you tonight for the next 2 hours. It's been my pleasure to be here for, it's almost 2 years now. Can't wait to get started. Got some new songs, some old songs. And I always like to say that Stargazer Country is a punk, a cowboy, and an astronaut hanging out listening to records. And it just goes in different shapes and sizes. There's a little soul here, some funk. What else have we got here? Let's take a look. We got a couple of tracks that are the same song, a couple different versions. Some psychedelic rock. What else do we got on here? Well, let's just see. We collected and compiled, and we were busy at work at the lab compiling tracks and making a nice bouillabaisse for you. So, welcome back. Love having you here. I'm your host, Johnny Mato. And as you know, this is a listener-supported station, so we want to thank some of our underwriters for helping us along, and then we're going to jump right in. So KGVM is grateful for the support of the Bozeman Daily Chronicle, Gallatin Valley's newspaper. 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Thank you to Bozeman Daily Chronicle, and thank you to you. Keep it right here. We're going to start it up. Here's a little Neil Young. We're keeping it Neil. Shout out to my buddy Ghostface, Ghostwood. Ghostwood Country Club, Sean Ghost. Love that man, and he's a big Neil fan. Ghost, we're keeping it Neil. So here we are. This track was something that kind of bridged the gap between my dad and myself, different generations. And it's so strange. This is seems like a generation that's listening to the music from the generation before. That didn't happen in the 20s, 30s, 40s, 50s, 60s, 70s, 80s, 90s, 2000s, 2010s. So, but here we are. So here's a little Olive Branch. Little Harvest Moon, Neil Young coming right at you. Stargazer Country, keep it right here.

73 like you. Some strange religion. I get my hands on some money, mama.

All right, we are back. That was, of course, Gene Knight from the Mr. Big Stuff record. That was Do Me, Serve the Sun by Astro Queen before that, Strange Religion by Mark Lanegan, Fugue by Chimamanda off the Second Time Round record. We started off with a little Harvest Moon. That's the man himself, Mr. Neil Young. Keep it Neil. All right. 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I always called it the Coop. My mistake. Thank you, Community Food Co-op. We're going to jump right back in. Here is a lovely track. Let's just set you up here. Okay. This is Pigs, Pigs, Pigs, Pigs, Pigs, Pigs, Pigs. That's 7 times they mentioned the word pigs. And this is GNT. Let's go. This is Stargazer Country. Keep it right here.

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Well, welcome back. Well, let's do a quick rundown. Thanks for joining us. This is Johnny Maytone. This is Stargazer Country. We heard from a little Jimmy, right? We heard One Rainy Wish. Lesser known track from Jimmy.

A-I-M-I, Axis Bold as Love. Live Like an Animal, that of course is from Dave Hollier, a.k.a. King Ropes, off the Idaho record. Great track, Dave. Love it. We heard Hit or Miss by Odetta. Can't get enough of that song. Down on the street from the Stooges. Oh man, when all I need to do out here is get on the bike and go for a ride in the mountains and listen to Funhouse and I feel like a rich man. Give it a try. Walk the Walk by Gas Coombs off the World's Strongest Man album. Use Me Up by Bill Withers off the Lean On Me. That's the Bill Withers record. Masterpiece, straight up masterpiece. Clarence Reed, the legendary Henry Stone presents Weird World Funky Party. Elk, Blood, Heart, All Them Witches off of Our Mother Electricity. And then we heard, of course, Pigs, Pigs, Pigs, Pigs, Pigs, Pigs, Pigs, GNT off the King of Cowards record. Let's get right back into it. Let's slow it down. Here's a nice track. Oh, wait, we gotta do a little announcement here. Who else we gotta thank here?

let's say a quick hello to Sacagawea Audubon. This segment of programming on KHVM is underwritten by Sacagawea Audubon, making the Gallatin Valley a better place for birds. 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Thank you, Sacagawea Audubon. This is a little bit of Michael Frank's Night Moves off of the Art of Tea album. Let's go.

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1: Larry on.
2: Why? And added that these are the facts as we know them. There is an epidemic of mass murder being committed by a virtual army of unidentified.

Oh, God.

Hello, everybody. Welcome back. Let me put on these headphones. We just heard I'll Cut You Down, Uncle Acid and the Deadbeats, Cadaver, Last Living Dinosaur, A Little Knuckle Duster by White Zombie, LFT by Quadrant, Crossing, the Andrew Weatherall remix from Wooden Ships, and Andrew Weatherall, Ricky's Theme by the Beastie Boys. I would do a hip-hop show on its own. A lot of curses. We try not to curse. Too much of a risk. Let's just let it flow. Dead Meadow playing Green Sky, Green Lake off the Dead Meadow record. We started with Night Moves by Michael Franks. Let's get back into it. This is It's a Shame My Store Isn't Open, Natural Child. Keep it right here, Stargazer Country.

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Hello, this is Johnny Maytill. We're wrapping it up. One more track. Wrapping it up. Full circle. Here is Poolside doing Harvest Moon. See you next week, everyone. Keep staring and gazing and enjoying the stars here at Stargazer Country.

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PLWA has worked to protect public access in the state for over 40 years. 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
1: In my experience, once politics comes to be dominated by abstraction and ideology, it makes it much more difficult to find common ground about anything, and much easier to simply fall into an us versus them approach to things, which is very clearly where we are now in spades. The challenge of democracy is to figure out how do we mobilize that collective intelligence to meet the problems that we face together.
2: Welcome to the Stories for Action podcast. This episode is part of the Life in the Land Project, which is a series of films and podcasts produced by Stories for Action, which hears from folks that interact with the complexities of Montana's landscapes, speaking to the value of locally led and collaborative work and the holistic approaches needed for healthy communities and the ecosystems that they're a part of. I'm your host, Lara Tomov. It's been a few months since our last podcast episode, and we've been busy with some different projects, including two additional films for the Life in the Land Project, which we aim to have released this summer. We've also been conducting outreach for the project to let as many folks as possible know about it, and have been attending workshops and gatherings that are incorporating the films. You can check out all of the Life in the Land films and podcasts at lifeintheland.org. This content is made to be shared, and it's out there to be used as a free tool for organizations and community groups to kick off workshops, community conversations, or to incorporate into curriculum to look at how holistic and locally guided initiatives can apply in your own region or community. If you would like to use the content publicly for any purpose, we just ask that you send us a quick message through the website, lifeintheland.org, to let us know how you're using it so that we can take note of it in our impact reports. Also, let us know if we can support your screening or gathering in any way, including technical support or sharing a very simple screening and discussion guide. In today's podcast episode, I'm honored to speak with Daniel Kemis. I'll share more about Daniel's background in a moment, but this conversation takes a step away from our typical Life in the Land conversations, where we're often speaking with folks involved in a specific collaborative and locally led program on the ground. Today, we'll be looking at some higher level concepts around the collaborative process. How can we make our decision-making processes, including local and state policy, more functional? We also touch on if and how we can navigate out of the seemingly dysfunctional partisanship and polarization that we see around us. Maybe at this point we've normalized that this is how our politics and social debates operate, and while differences and conflict is a necessary human element, and by no means anything new, I think many of us can acknowledge this heightened level of us versus them, where to me, as an observing member of the public, it seems that our legislative bodies are spending a majority of their time screaming at the other about ideologies, with no intent to actually listen to the other side, and much less time actually working together to move programs and policy forward that benefit the greater good of society, which, as we know, there are plenty of pressures, current and coming down the pike, that need real bipartisan action. And again, this is just the picture that I get as a member of the public, observing from the outside of the political sphere. But it seems that that picture trickles down to our personal, social interactions, where we think we have to play along with this narrative of divisiveness and picking a side. But what I see, and Daniel will touch on this, is that on the more local level of decision-making and working groups, there's more of a glimmer of hope in seeing people allowing their human connection and shared connection to place to be stronger than partisan divides. Not always, of course, but maybe there's a way we can let this philosophy actually trickle up to the state and national level, to be reminded of how good it feels and just how much is actually possible when we do find ways to be in better relationship with those who have varying opinions and backgrounds, and when we can truly listen to one another's challenges and fears. Daniel will touch on this, and he'll also remind us of the importance of taking lessons from history, as well as learning things from the successes of our collaborative wins. Daniel Kemmes has divided his public career between democratic theory and practice. He has been an active politician, author, and thought leader on the topics of community-guided governance and decision-making based upon citizens' rooted connection to place. Kemmes grew up on a small family farm in eastern Montana and graduated from high school in Sidney, Montana. He earned a BA in government from Harvard University and a Juris Doctor from the University of Montana's School of Law. Kemmes served in the Montana House of Representatives from 1974 to 84, rising to be Speaker of the House. He went on to become the mayor of Missoula, a city in western Montana, from 1990 to 96. Utney Reader recognized Kemmes as one of its 100 visionaries in 1995. He was awarded the Charles Frankel Prize for Outstanding Contribution to the Field of the Humanities by President Clinton, and honored with the Wallace Stegner Prize from the Center of the American West. Kemmes has authored the books Community and the Politics of Place, The Good City and the Good Life, and This Sovereign Land. His most recent book, Citizens Uniting to Restore Our Democracy, was published in 2020. In this book, by examining the historical and current context of American society, Kemmes reminds us that when we bring our problem-solving skills to bear as engaged members of collaborative communities, we can rise above the divisive partisanship and polarization that's so common today, and move on to the truly democratic ground of the common good. I was honored to have Bill Milton join me in conducting this interview with Daniel. Bill, who is also on the steering committee for the Life and Land Project, is a cattle rancher in the community of Roundup in central Montana, and is engaged in a variety of entities on a local, state, and national level as an advocate for finding symbiotic relationships between people and the landscapes that they're a part of. Bill was a founding board member of the Montana Land Reliance and participates in many working groups in central Montana, including the Musselshell Watershed Coalition, Win It Aces, the CMR Community Working Group, and the Musselshell Valley Community Foundation. Bill has a particular interest in helping ranchers and local communities figure out how to monitor the health of working landscapes. Bill is a recipient of the Lands and Livelihoods Award from the Western Landowners Alliance, and he and his wife Dana received the Leopold Conservation Award for their contributions to the stewardship of working lands. For this conversation, Bill and I joined Daniel at his home last month, and I began by asking if he could share any moments that stood out to him from his own story, from childhood onward, in which he saw as moments that influenced his career's work and philosophies. He told me that after he served in the Montana State Legislature and was looking to write about that experience, he had spent some time thinking back on where his perspectives in politics and the importance of community-level empowerment came from.
1: Part of it, as with most people, is that I took on the politics of my parents, but more important, I think, as I searched back into my childhood, I became aware that the way my family and our neighbors worked together out on those dry, forbidding plains of eastern Montana, that experience of working together had fundamentally shaped how I would end up thinking about politics. And there are a couple of instances. One was branding calves. There's no way you could do it on your own. The people who raised cattle there learned from the very outset that it was best to do it together.
2: Daniel also mentions an example of the concept of barn raising to bring communities together. He shares how when he was a child, his family's own barn fell apart, and the neighbors all showed up to help build the new one.
1: That, I think, really did instill in me the notion that if you're going to try to live at all, let alone live well in hard country, you're going to have to figure out how to do it together. And that, in spite of the fact that in many ways, we didn't necessarily like our neighbors. They were different than us, and if we had our way, they would have lived differently, but you had to take them as you found them.
2: I thought this was an interesting point, and one I see repeated elsewhere, that often we may assume that a small town is a tight-knit community, meaning everyone gets along and is a monolith. Daniel reminds us that even with shared experience and amongst a shared landscape, our human communities are dynamic, nuanced, and sometimes fractured. That sometimes those moments of helping your neighbor occur in spite of the fact that the neighbors butt heads on a variety of things.
1: The people who ended up on those forbidding landscapes were highly individualistic. They almost all were determined to live their life their way. So it's not like they came with some kind of communitarian notion of the good life. People wanted generally to be left alone and to make their own decisions about their own farms and ranches. The forces of divergence were in many ways stronger than what drew us together. But what drew us together was living on in challenging terrain.
2: And here's Bill Milton, rancher from Roundup, Montana, and collaborative facilitator.
0: Those people working individually, they were up against great odds, even working together if they could, and many of them did leave. And I'm just curious if that nature of ours even made that process of hanging tough in these really Spartan environments even more difficult. And then this is kind of a segue, but like, you know, we both are aware, like in particularly northeastern Montana in the early 20th century, I mean, there was, you know, a really budding socialist movement because of a lot of things going in the country financially and with railroads and all that. And so people were organizing early on around how to survive. So back when you growing up, this thing of, yeah, we want to do it on our own, but we have these existential forces that are almost impossible to combat as an individual. How did you see that play out?
1: Well, the way that I experienced it most directly was through the Farmers Union. My family belonged to the Farmers Union, which was our way of not only coming together to try to get the best price on what we had to purchase, but also the best price on what we produced. So that was a very explicit and in many ways political way of meeting those challenges. Our neighborhood was one of the last places in the lower 48 to get electricity, and we got it because of the Rural Electrification Association. You couldn't do it except through some form of cooperation.
0: Yeah, I mean, this is a great point. I mean, so many big things like that didn't get realized until people were organized enough that they could influence a decision. Yeah, so I think there's always this, to me, this sort of irony of this individualism, yet in agriculture, everybody's part of some organization to leverage and get something that they think is important for their members. Right. And there's very few people that are just trying to do their own thing.
3: Right.
0: It's not very useful.
2: Daniel shares that growing up around his neighbors, it taught him that their deep-seated individualism was quite admirable. So he's always shied away from this concept that it has to be either or when it comes to individualistic self-sufficiency and coming together for collective benefits. I go on to ask him about a point he has touched on in his writing, where he questions if the current way that our politics are practiced, that it doesn't allow for people to express their own connection to place. I ask him to elaborate on this and what is lost by not allowing decision-making to occur in a way that expresses this connection to place.
1: It seems to me that once you move beyond the local level, politics tends to become dominated more and more by abstractions and by ideologies, as opposed to the nitty-gritty, get-her-done kind of work that tends to predominate at the local level. So in my experience, once politics comes to be dominated by abstraction and ideology, it makes it much more difficult to find common ground about anything, and much easier to simply fall into an us versus them kind of approach to things, which is very clearly where we are now in spades.
3: And would you have, you know, it's no silver bullet for it, but just suggestions on how we could shift to a place that allows that component to be integrated into how we practice politics?
1: To me, it's crucial that as we think about the various forms of decay in our political culture, that we simultaneously pay attention to where the strength lies. I mean, it really is almost a physical matter. If any one of us found himself to be ailing and not having the kind of energy or resourcefulness that he or she might wish to have, we'd take a look and say, okay, A, what's wrong, and B, what do I have that I can draw on to heal myself? Well, in terms of the body politic, my experience is that we still do have some tremendous resourcefulness, at least at the local level. People still know how to solve problems together and realize opportunities together. I think part of what we need to do, or what I would like to see, is to put more emphasis on where people have done that kind of work together. If I were given the job of community organizing in communities in this part of the country, with an eye to trying to contribute to the healing of our political culture, what I'd be inclined to do is to go into a community and ask a broad swath of people, what are you most proud of that this community has done in the last 20 years, say? And really get people to focus not on what's wrong, but what we've done right. And then take it a step further and say, and how did that happen? How did you build that park? What did it take? And really dig into the interpersonal relationships that enabled that to happen. It's almost like exercising muscles that you've taken for granted or something. Let's pay attention. Let's be mindful about what makes this work.
0: So follow up. So because of your experience here in this hometown of Missoula, can you remember a time when you were in the midst of just doing that work where people just stepped back and rather than just dealing with the task right at hand said, well, let's just reflect on what's working and why it's working. Did you ever see conversations at a community level just come together for introspection versus solving problems?
1: To me, that's part of what political leadership can provide. It's an opportunity to ask people to reflect on that kind of thing. If just anybody asked a group of neighbors to come together to talk about what do you love about this place. Well, they might roll their eyes and so on. If the mayor asks them to come, they might still roll their eyes, but they'll probably come.
3: Yeah.
1: So there's a kind of convening power that I think can play that kind of role and should.
0: So to take this a little further, did you, while you were mayor, create opportunities? I mean, you were doing good things, but did you create convenings where people could just reflect on what was going well and what wasn't going well? And I noticed that even in my own ranch business, and even the community stuff we do with it, people are so engaged with the task at hand to just step back and say, how's it going? You know, what's working? And are we even clear on what the problem is?
3: Sure.
0: Did you find yourself practicing that while you were mayor?
1: In certain instances, we certainly did. I mean, there were points at which some of the challenges that Missoula was facing with growth, for example, or relations between the city and the county, it didn't seem to me that we were going to do an adequate job of dealing with those problems unless we looked at them in a larger context. Both trying to take a big picture of possibilities and challenges and a long-term picture. Where have we been? Where might we be 20, 30 years from now? To me, giving people an opportunity and encouragement to look at the longer term and the bigger picture and to talk to each other about it is a fundamental element of leadership.
3: I'm curious too on that, you know, just when you talk about the challenges you're having at the time in the early 90s with growth, do you see parallels to what's happening now? Just because I know I can't have a conversation in this town without that being a topic that comes up. And I agree with it, the pressures and the challenges it's creating, but it's not terribly new, right? It's just been in different forms. Are there parallels that you see with pressures happening? And at the time when you were mayor, what were some of those concepts that you guys were looking at on how to address that and work with all the different moving parts to have the best outcome possible?
1: Well, I certainly do see parallels. On the other hand, there are some things about them that are quite different. The pandemic has clearly driven the current growth spurt to a certain extent, and it has fed off of the fact that people have suddenly discovered that they can do their business from anywhere. So, I mean, I'm a great believer in looking to history and digging deeply into history to try to extract lessons. I think that that's just fundamentally important to any civilization that's trying to take good care of itself. But I'll say this too, as we here experience a kind of anxiety over the change that we feel happening around us, it's made me more aware than ever of how simple and shallow that anxiety is compared to what the natives in this country must have felt when they saw these new people coming and taking over. I think that memory has to at least call on our best instincts as we try to deal with our own challenges.
2: I appreciated Daniel mentioning this, and it's not that it's a situation that can be compared directly, but it is context that's important to keep in mind, and to be mindful of the villainization that is all too easy to do on this topic, which of course prevents us from getting anywhere productive. Yes, we need to be talking about it, but let's have conversations about how to productively engage with the changes we're seeing. engage with community building, engage with decision makers about how that growth takes place. But back to my original question to Daniel, I wanted to dig deeper into Daniel's experience on the realities of partisanship, valuing that he has worked on the inside of government on both the city and state level. As I'm just a member of the public, what I see from the outside are headlines and legislative session updates which can seem stark and divisive between political parties. And I wanted to get some type of inside scoop from Daniel if this was always the case when he was in the legislature, if the reality behind closed doors actually involved people having civil discussions across political party lines and put aside differences to move policy forward to benefit the public. We took a quick break in our conversation at this point, and I want to mention something that Bill had brought up during this break, because it is nice to have these positive examples to turn to. He brought up a prominent example of this happening in Montana's legislative history, of legislators from different political parties coming together for a plan for the greater good. And the example that Bill brought up took place in the mid-70s, when Montana legislators from both parties recognized a problem with profits from the state's coal mining ending up out of state, and they put their differences aside and established the Coal Trust Fund constitutional amendment, which looked to the future and established a fund which is fed by coal severance tax, which is charged to companies extracting coal. The fund has grown over time, and from the interest alone, it funds things in this state such as our public schools, water and sewer projects, and grants and loans made to small locally owned businesses. While the trust fund continues to have opponents challenging it, it does prove to be an example of folks coming together across party lines who created something that looked to the long-term well-being of Montana's greater good. But now I'll turn back to the moment of asking Daniel about the reality of how frequently he saw moments like this happening behind closed doors in the legislature. Daniel says he spent a lot of time analyzing this phenomenon of people seeming to have similar feelings about where they lived, and yet that similarity did not play out in the politics that they were practicing. He says that led him to examine A, what are the forces that drive us apart in spite of the similarities, and B, if a shared place has potential to draw us together, how could that work politically? He said it was this analysis that led him to write his book, Community and the Politics of Place, and also led to his involvement in local politics and running for mayor. I asked Daniel what differences he did witness as mayor in the functionality of this level of politics that presumably was a little more rooted in place and local community than the state legislature.
1: I experienced it at different levels, I guess. For one thing, of course, like almost anyone who has the temerity to run for an office like mayor, you think, I've got lots of good ideas about what this community should do and could do. And of course, I wanted to try out all of those ideas. And we did try out some of them, and some of them worked. But what I think I learned most fundamentally was that the good things that happened in Missoula were almost always only very marginally due to anything I did. That what really made things work was people calling on their better instincts and overcoming their differences and figuring out how to work together. So to me, that was the most affirmative element of serving in City Hall, was the confirmation of the fact that as people, we're really quite good at solving problems and realizing opportunities, provided we've got decision-making structures that encourage that kind of thing. I think one of the biggest challenges now at all levels, but especially the national and state level, is the decision processes don't encourage that kind of problem solving. to the extent that we need. They encourage something else, which is far less healthy.
3: So do you feel like if you were to put your finger on, I mean, there's many different elements, but if you were to put your finger on, why is it that decision-making is more functional on a local level? Mostly because folks involved are more willing to let their guard down, to drop their ego a little bit, to listen to one another. Do you feel like that's more likely to happen at a local level?
1: I think that's true. But I've come to believe that part of what enables that more constructive approach is something that has been identified way back in our history. Alexis de Tocqueville, when he wrote about democracy in America, identified one element that he thought above all enabled Americans to do a pretty fair job of governing themselves. And he called that enlightened self-interest. We all have self-interests that we'd like to pursue. So if I can't just get my self-interest on my terms, but I don't want to let go of my self-interest, turns out very often to be to listen to my neighbors who are often blocking my ideas and find out how could I get a fair amount of what I think is in my self-interest in conjunction with their getting a fair amount of their own. Well, that's sort of a rough way of talking about enlightened self-interest. You pursue your self-interest in the context of the greater good. What I discovered is that at the local level, that it seemed much easier to get people into that mindset where they could pursue an enlightened self-interest rather than a narrow self-interest. So to me, the big challenge of good governance is how do we raise the level of enlightened self-interest as a motivator and lower the level of narrow self-interest.
0: So there is something quite distinct about our participation in government at a city or county level, or even in committees or boards at a community, is that the cause and effect relationship of that activity actually leads to a result that's quite visible and tangible in your real life. I mean, I've often argued that county government is a lot more important than people give it credit for, because the decisions they make at that really close to the ground level are pretty darn impactful if they're bad or if they're good. Right. And the same thing could be said for the city. So I think where we have a problem appreciating the connection between the federal and the state and the locals, that policies at the federal and state level and resources at the federal and state level create space for local people to do stuff. I mean, I could talk, like in Roundup, they've gone through 10 years of replacing their water pipes that were all wood or lead, or it was, you know, and so they're almost done. And where did they get the resources to do that? From the state, which got resources from the federal government to have the money to actually do that. I sometimes think we don't appreciate, despite the dysfunction that is perceived in sort of the hyper sense, there still is work going on that's allowing us to do collaboration at the local level. Those resources are very real, and if they went away, local collaboration would have more difficulty. Hmm. I think sometimes there's just a lack of appreciation of what the hell's going on, you know, and then we just get lazy about how we talk about things.
2: Daniel brings this back to his previous thoughts about the importance of having those community conversations and asking, what have we done that we're proud of? And what allowed us to accomplish that? He says that likely folks would recognize that among many other efforts and civic qualities, that maybe state or federal funding was also an element that allowed them to accomplish this, and allowing folks to connect those dots themselves. Bill asked Daniel if he has an example from his experience as mayor of Missoula where the city worked through certain issues where people didn't all agree, but through the consent of governance, people voted to support those things. Daniel provides an example around a decision to preserve open space around the city.
1: Back in the 80s and 90s, we actually had a couple of bond issues for open space fail. I think they were run at the county level, and so they might have been supported strongly within the city, but failed at the county level. So after a couple of failures, a group of civic leaders, mostly old-timers, got together and said, you know, we really need to do this, and we've got to figure out why we're not succeeding. Well, part of what they discovered was they just hadn't done a good enough job of telling people what the money was going to be used for. And people were not willing to be taxed for something that was a black hole as far as they were concerned. So just common sense kinds of things. We've got to clarify our message, and probably we need to broaden our definition of open space so it might include soccer fields or something like that and get more people involved. So to me, it becomes once again a matter of pursuing enlightened self-interest. The more light you shed on something, the better. I think part of what makes it possible to sort of evoke that enlightened self-interest is that people can actually see and step on and walk on and enjoy the fruits of their labor. So the less abstract the results are, the more likely they are to be compelling.
0: That's why sometimes I'm surprised. Sometimes I'm surprised when there's just this general kind of like government isn't working. I think that the polarization we see at the upper level distracts people from understanding the more nuanced nature of how unique our opportunities really are.
4: Yeah.
0: Yet, and then, you know, with this project, Life in the Landscape, and the collaboration that I see out in the rural world, those appreciations and nuances come together because different people are sitting in the room listening to each other, you know, cultivating those skills of listening, and people recognize the world's pretty complex, but if we're smart, we could probably figure out how to solve some things that are really important to us. So I'm always struck by the opportunity and the expression of people governing themselves, yet on the other hand, people exclaiming that the whole thing's a wreck. Just doesn't make sense to me, but it does make sense to me.
2: Bill shares with us a story of local level decision making being carried out in a pretty promising way. And to me, this story also touches on different elements of how rural and urban divides can often be ideological illusions. To set the context, there's a ranch that lies just on the edge of Missoula, Oxbow Cattle Company, which produces grass-fed beef, largely sourced to local area communities and customers. And they manage their operation with a land stewardship ethic. The land that the ranch occupies also serves as prime wildlife habitat and is adjacent to the Bitterroot River. The area near this ranch also has been undergoing a great amount of land use change, going from open grasslands and agricultural use into subdividing for home development. The conflict arose when some area residents petitioned the county to develop a roadway to provide easier access to this stretch of the river. This would potentially create a high-traffic roadway, cutting through conservation easements, wildlife habitat, and the main operations area of Oxbow, in a way that could make it impractical for the ranch operation to continue. I'll let Bill continue the story, and just to note, the woman, Natalie, who he mentions, was an apprentice with Bill at his ranch in Roundup, but now works as a livestock manager for Oxbow Cattle. Bill makes sure to note that he was not present in this story and was a third-party observer.
0: And this was a really fairly torturous experience over about a year trying to resolve this. And, you know, the owners of this, they would get people that supported what they were providing to share their point of view. And the commissioners had to go through their process to respect that a legitimate petition opposing the current status, you know, and wanted something different. So they had to entertain all that. And Natalie, who had worked at our ranch for a couple of years, now works for them. And being a young person can be somewhat frustrated in looking at the world right now and thinking this process doesn't work all that well in terms of all the problems she sees. And so didn't have a lot of confidence in the power of decision making, you know, through a political process. And so she observed all this tumult going around this issue. And then finally, there came a decision, you know, where the commissioners had to make a call.
2: Bill is now referring to a particular public hearing that was being held on this issue.
0: In the end, all three commissioners agreed that the current status is what would be preferable to the vast majority of people in the county in terms of, we want this ranch on the edge of town to be successful. They're providing a lot of public opportunity. They're providing food. And Natalie referenced one of the commissioners who went above and beyond just making that decision. He just went into just a really thoughtful reflection on just the values involved and how they were making this decision. Not that it just hit all the boxes, but, and so this particular political elected official movingly expressed why they were making that decision. And Natalie, sitting in the audience, was just sort of overtaken in emotion by good things can happen through a process like this. And sometimes it doesn't go your way. But I'm moved even talking about the story because here's this young person, and I know a lot of young people at this point in the world, they're really anxious about the world they're being given. And to see a decision made and all the work involved and the people she worked for, that it turned out in her case, it turned out to be, you know, a good decision. She had this feeling like, yeah, this is how governance can work. And just a little bit of uptick on, I'm part of a democracy here. I'm part of a place where people have to deliberate about difficult decisions, and to see that in action, to hear people that hold political offices talk movingly about values was really important to her. And I think will resonate with her, you know, as she moves through her life.
1: The only thing I'd add to that story, which I love this story, part of what lies behind it and made it possible was some good, hard, grassroots political work of electing commissioners who ran on platforms of trying to preserve agricultural land in the county and so on. And I guess the lesson I learned from that is those political activities are hard work, and sometimes they don't pan out, but we have to engage in that kind of democratic activity as well, and we can never let up on doing that good basic democratic work.
2: I will mention something here, which Daniel will touch on more later, about the pressures that have been created due to our two-party political system. And Daniel won't frame it in a way of completely abolishing the two-party system, but rather to find ways to lessen the current stranglehold that it has on us. So to connect this to what Daniel was just speaking about and electing officials who we can count on to authentically represent the voices of the people, I often think this, that if we didn't have that current stranglehold of obligation to party loyalty, as citizens, we may be held more accountable to research the values of the candidates, rather than just sometimes blindly filling in the circle next to R or D. And it may also hold our elected officials more accountable to stick to their promised platforms and values and to authentically represent the requests of their constituents, rather than perhaps feeling untouchable because they're the political party that's dominant in their district. Bill's story also shows that the rural-urban divide is often an illusion, as a lot of the folks who gave public comment against the road were dwellers of the city of Missoula. But they showed up in pretty impressive numbers to defend not only the wildlife habitat that would be impacted, as well as defend the ability for this ranch to stay in business. Recognizing the value in supporting local food systems and those doing the work to steward the land, and that the established connection that had been created between customers and their food source had also created a level of connection for people to the land. This story can also serve as a reminder for everyone to show up, to engage how you can, to speak up for those who we may see as being on the periphery of our own lives, because indeed, we are interconnected. So how do we better show up for one another? We pick up here with Daniel coming back to the topic of looking past the seemingly dysfunctional narratives of decision-making to find ways to tap into a more place-based collaborative process.
1: Part of my experience after I wrote that first book, Community and the Politics of Place, I found that it fit into something much bigger that was happening as all across the West, where people who had been battling each other over public land issues and natural resource issues and were still battling each other, but were looking for some other way to get things done and to take care of their watershed or their ecosystem. That the whole idea of collaboration was in the air and in the water. And thousands of people began to give it a try. But man, it was never easy. And it never is easy because, in fact, we know in our heart of hearts that I'm right about this. Now, if everybody else would just see how right I am, then everything would work out. I mean, that's human nature. That's how we go at things. And so moving a step beyond that is, it takes a lot of work and it takes experience. It's like any skill worth learning takes practice. It takes doing it and finding out, oh yeah, that could work. But to me, there are a couple of elements that have enlivened the collaborative movement, if we call it that. And one is, I think there have been more and more people who have learned that every once in a while, it's okay to say, I could be wrong, right? To start a statement with, I could be wrong. And the other thing I think that has really increasingly stood in the way of making collaborative problem solving sort of the way we do things is the entrenched nature of the two-party system. Because the two-party system basically encourages and invites people to say, I'm right, and I know I'm right, and you're wrong, and I know you're wrong. And that's all there is to it. And that's the way the two-party system works. We're probably not going to abolish the two-party system, but I'm convinced that if we want to make more space for genuine problem solving, that we've got to break its stranglehold on our political system.
2: Bill brings up a specific example to show the power of folks who can come together on a local level, who may disagree on a lot of things, and how they can leverage their collective ideas to make real impact. He mentions Blackfoot Challenge, a collaborative entity that began in the 1970s and brought folks together of varied interests and backgrounds to create collective benefits for people and place in the Blackfoot River Valley.
0: I mean, let's take an example like close to you, Blackfoot Challenge. You know, back in the late 80s, they dreamed up, oh, we're going to do this conservation easement tool. Well, that was a bit radical. It took, I think, a couple sessions to get it through. But it was like rural ranchers and environmental people and agency folks recognizing this could be a tool that could address our problem. And that is a constituency that when they agree and they go to talk someone up at this at state capitol or even at the federal level, you know, our sort of inherently conservative legislators say, these are the people who voted for me. And they've come to agreement at the local level that this is a tool that would improve their quality of life. And that leverage can really, in a state like Montana, can really make for decisions at a higher level. And I think that can, that I think I keep seeing the power of groups that actually agree that they don't know and figure out what would be a way going forward ends up making it easy for policymakers to say, well, they've done the work, we should try and support that. I see this more often than we may give it credit.
1: I agree that that's a very powerful outcome of place-based collaboration, is that very often it generates a bipartisan base of support for the solutions that people have come up with. And that can and often does have an effect in legislative bodies and so on. On the other hand, the power of partisanship all too often stymies that result still. And so I would make the case that people who have put in the energy and the effort to become good collaborators and to come up with collaborative solutions have an opportunity, if not an obligation, to go a step further and say, what does block our putting this into law? And if part of what blocks it is the deeply entrenched nature of the two-party system, then I think good collaborators have to put their shoulder to the wheel and start supporting the efforts to soften that stranglehold. And those efforts are underway, and they're real, but they're going to need the support of everybody who understands how toxic that stranglehold has become.
3: And how would you soften that stranglehold? Just really calling folks out for not coming to the table in a better way?
1: I think there are various ways to do it. You have to dig down to what has made the stranglehold so powerful. And what I think surprises a lot of people is the two parties can't agree on very much of anything, but they agree on all the mechanisms that guarantee the stranglehold of the two-party system. Anything that challenges that, both parties will unite in opposing. So, for example, redistricting. Redistricting is done by the parties, and it's done in a way that maximizes the two-party system. The Electoral College does not need to be the way that it is, but it serves the function of the parties. The way we do primary elections serves the parties. There are other ways to do elections. Alaska has adopted

0: if we're going to see the really fruitful results of collaboration enacted more often than they now are.
1: You make the case when speaking about the work that goes into making those kind of reforms. I think a really challenge in our on our times is because of our distractive nature of just how we talk and communicate in social media, that to put that emphasis and understanding and to rally around and have the deliberation on those reforms requires a pile of time. And everybody's really invested in something that's important at their level. And some people are just, not even playing. I mean, I think probably 5-10% of our population actually makes most of the calls by virtue of choice that people make. Because of the role of social media to sometimes confuse us and distract us and actually even tell us untruths. I mean, I do like that about collaborative groups. It's really hard not to tell the truth in a collaborative group, and because you have diverse parties in a circle. If you say something overtly untrue, people usually call it out. Mm. You know, and not in a super judgmental or it's just like, no, that's not true, because we can see it here. But on a national level, this disinformation makes it difficult for people to rally around reforms because they don't even have context anymore. And this is a really big danger, I think.
0: Well, I mentioned earlier that I'm a great believer in looking to history wherever it offers good lessons. And I think in this case that our history in the United States, but especially in the West, offers a lesson in the nature of the progressive movement of a little over a century ago. The progressive movement really had its heart and center in the West. It was the West that led the way in creating initiative and referendum. The West led the way in women's suffrage and in direct election of senators. And the West could lead the way now in pursuing a range of reforms that would enable our democracy to work much better.
1: What was it about the West? What attributes exist here that allowed those kind of changes to occur in our governing process?
0: Well, I think it goes back to the idea that the West was the last part of the country to see European settlement. And it was the last because it was the hardest place to inhabit. You couldn't make a go of it here unless you learned some lessons that other people didn't necessarily have to learn. And one of them was, there's no way we can make this place work if only half of us are entitled to vote or to make decisions. The fact is, it takes everybody to make it work. And that sort of echoed through all of those progressive reforms. They were fundamentally democratic in the sense that they gave ordinary people access to levers of power that didn't exist in other places.
1: I wonder if there's sort of an irony there that when you talked about the independence of people at the beginning, that this independence also translates, I want to be able to affect choices that affect my life. And so if we're so independent, why in the hell can't I make that choice? And so it's almost like to be consistent with personal freedom, the point you make, how can we have half our population not participate in that expression?
2: Right. While we were on this topic of collaborative tendencies connected to necessity of survival, I asked Daniel about regional resiliency in the face of climate change and growing populations, as we look at lowering supply and greater demands on water, effects on our food chains,

0: impacts on public health and climate migration. It's essential that we move outside of our local bubbles and work in functional relationships with other regions. Whether we share a water source with them, are connected via food systems, or any element of ecosystem interconnections. If we don't have those functional collaborations with other regions and jurisdictions, a great deal is at stake. Since this will require working in good relationship with others who may not understand the specific needs of our local place, I ask Daniel if he has any thoughts on how to approach functional collaboration at this higher level, to create the resiliency and relationships required for the pressures we're facing. Daniel picks up here speaking about his own observations of a public hunger to find a more functional form of decision making.
1: I'm reminded of a topic that I hear coming up more and more often these days when people talk about the kind of disease within our body politic. I hear people mention the idea of some kind of universal service where people, especially young people, are given the chance and all kinds of encouragement to go out of their own communities to work with other people who have whole different life experiences than their own. And simply to broaden their horizons, but at the same time to give them an opportunity to experience what it means to work for the common good. People raise the example of the Civilian Conservation Corps back in the 30s, which did all kinds of great work, some of it still in place. But probably the most important effect was what happened in the lives of the people who participated in that. So if there is any possible way for us to move in the direction of universal service, probably can't make it compulsory. That would rub too many people the wrong way. But if it can be encouraged, I think it would bear fruit that we can probably not fully comprehend at this point.
0: Bill mentions how he agrees with Daniel uplifting programs like this, as he sees a lot of folks in Montana Conservation Corps, AmeriCorps, and subsequent programs such as Big Sky Watershed Corps working in rural communities in his part of the state. These programs place folks from across the country into a one-year position of service, where they work with organizations focused on everything from forest restoration to local food systems work, in exchange for funds that go towards their higher education. These folks absorb a myriad of skills, professional and personal, and are often placed in communities very different from where they grew up. I've had the pleasure of crossing paths with many folks in these positions, and it's always promising to see this cross-pollination of experience and culture, not only for the AmeriCorps member, but for the hosting community to gain the fresh perspectives and life experience that that person brings to the work and the people. I do think that experiences and programs like this foster the open-minded and adaptable leaders and citizens that are needed for resilient systems and societies going forward. I tie it back to the local level and ask Daniel if there's anything else that he witnesses in his own community of Missoula since his time as mayor in the 90s that continues to influence his philosophies. He says that when he stepped down from the office of mayor, as is typical, he experienced a series of interviews with folks. One question that came up a lot asked, what were the main lessons he learned from the experience?
1: What I really came away from the experience with was the realization that, as I put it then, Missoula was several thousand times smarter than I was ever going to be. And to me, that is sort of the root of what democracy is all about, the The fact is that we are a social species. We operate not simply as individuals, but we have gained almost everything that has enabled us to thrive as a species by learning from each other, by communicating with each other. In other words, what we have done is to put in play collective intelligence. Not my intelligence, not your intelligence, but what we can figure out together. And to me, that's fundamentally what democracy is all about. It's not exactly about addressing individual needs. It's about a species that faces problems, bigger and bigger problems. And how are we going to come to terms with these problems? Do you have the solution? Probably not. Do I? No. But together, we must have the capacity to solve these problems. But the challenge of democracy that's most engaging for me is to figure out how do we mobilize that collective intelligence to meet the problems that we face together.
2: That was a powerful and important statement. One I agree with a lot is that I do believe that we have more than enough capabilities of solving our problems if we could leverage our collective wisdom and our differences. What I love about collaboration is like there's a difficult problem, but as you wrestle among different people's points of view, something emerges that is just born out of that activity. It literally is imagined out of that activity, and it is collective wisdom in action. Right. And an idea arises that no one in that room at the beginning of that conversation would have recognized existed. And so it was almost a magical process of people willing to create space with their ideas that all of a sudden a light bulb goes off and everybody says, that's it, let's go.
1: Well, and this is why I have maintained for a long time that what's important about the collaborative experience is not so much what it has done in watersheds and ecosystems and communities, but that it has recalled us to a fundamentally democratic experience, which you've just described. I mean, to me, that is democracy in action, when people have that experience. And it's because so many people have had it in collaborative settings that's a big part of why I continue to have faith in democracy, because we keep proving that it works.
0: Thank you so much to Daniel and Bill for sharing your time and insight for this episode. While a lot of these concepts discussed today aren't always tangible and can be difficult to articulate, I think you might find that in Daniel's book, Citizens Uniting to Restore a Democracy, he provides context and wording to make it all click. I know as I read through it, I found that even sometimes aloud, but constantly in my head, I was emphasizing, yes, that's it. Because I found that he effectively articulates that this connecting work, fostering healthy relationships, appreciating differences while still arriving at collective decisions, and constantly seeking out ways to improve access for people to engage in democracy, these are all of the elements that will improve resiliency for all life on our great planet. There's also a website that accompanies the book, citizens-uniting.org. where you can find resources for engaging on the topics mentioned today, including reforms that strengthen democracy and our political practices, and you can also find an insightful blog by Daniel. You can find this link in this episode's show notes. This episode was recorded on the homelands of the Bitterroot Salish, Kalispe, and other indigenous peoples who interacted with and stewarded these lands for thousands of years, and still do today. This episode is part of the Life in the Land project, and this season of the project is generously supported by the Greater Montana Foundation, which benefits the people of Montana by encouraging communication with an emphasis on electronic media, on issues, trends, and values of importance to present and future generations of Montana. This season is also supported by the Crocus Foundation, Bioregions International, the Nature Conservancy, Kestrel Aerial, and with additional support from Blackfoot Communications, Sarah Rubick, Rodney Fry, Beth Madden, and Bill Long and Billy Miller. You can find info on how to support the Life in the Land project, and also find all the films and podcasts at lifeintheland.org. 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
6: Welcome to Echotones. I'm Joy LaClaire. We were delighted to be joined by former Congresswoman Carolyn Maloney, who served in Congress from 1993 to 2023, representing the East Side of New York. Today, and in Congress, she is a top champion for the Equal Rights Amendment and is widely recognized for her leadership in women's rights, consumer protection, and government accountability. She is an Eleanor Roosevelt Distinguished Leader in Residence at the Roosevelt House Public Policy Institute at Hunter College. In 1993, in a leadership course at Hunter College, the class developed a national ERA petition, signforera.org, that now has over 160,000 signers. She then founded the nonprofit eranow.org that is working to increase the petition to 1 million by the end of 2026. The mission of ERA Now is to pass an ERA joint resolution in Congress that will recognize the ERA as ratified and eliminate any arbitrary time limit. We spoke with the Honorable Carolyn Maloney via Zoom on May 6, 2026, to tell us about the Driving the Vote for Equality tour, in which she and others on her team are retracing the 1916 Driving the Vote for Women, in which Alice Burke and Nell Richardson embarked on a daring and unprecedented cross-country journey advocating for women's suffrage. Before the 19th Amendment enshrined American women's right to vote in 1920, it was legal in only a few states. Montana legislated votes for women in 1914, and then elected Jeanette Rankin as the first woman to serve in Congress in 1916. Meanwhile, trailblazing suffragists Alice and Nell loaded up a yellow Saxon automobile and embarked on a state-by-state campaign for women's voting rights. Long before the modern highway system streamlined car travel, they drove a grueling 10,700 miles over half a year, traversing some of the roughest roads in America. Backed by the Saxon Motor Car Company and fueled by their own indomitable spirits, they advocated for women's suffrage in every town along the way, including Bozeman. In 1920, the 19th Amendment to the U.S. Constitution was ratified, which stated, "The right of citizens of the United States to vote shall not be denied or abridged by the United States or by any state on account of sex." Then, in 1923, the first version of the Equal Rights Amendment was proposed by suffragist leader Alice Paul. It stated, "Men and women shall have equal rights throughout the United States and every place subject to its jurisdiction." But it wasn't until 1972 that an Equal Rights Amendment passed overwhelmingly in the Congress and was sent to the states for ratification. It stated simply, "Equality of rights under the law shall not be denied or abridged by the United States or by any state on account of sex." In the first year, 22 states ratified it, but then progress slowed as opposition to it was organized. When the extended deadline for ratification arrived on June 30, 1982, the Equal Rights Amendment was three states shy of the necessary 38 states for full ratification. It wasn't until January 2020 that the state of Virginia made history by becoming the 38th state to ratify the Equal Rights Amendment. With this monumental achievement, the attention is now directed to the fight for Congress to remove the deadline. Sister bills are active in both the Senate and House of Representatives. Towards this end, the Driving the Vote for Equality tour will be in Bozeman at the Extreme History Project on Wednesday morning, May 13th, with various events to begin at 8 a.m. Welcome to Echotones, former Congresswoman Carolyn Maloney. Thank you for joining us today.
7: Well, thank you, Joy LeClaire, for having me and for welcoming so beautifully the ERA tour across the country that I'm part of, that I founded a new not-for-profit after I left Congress called ERA Now, dedicated totally to recognizing the Equal Rights Amendment as part of the Constitution so that they can't roll back our rights, which they seem to be doing every day.
6: You are part of a very exciting and interesting tour. It replays a tour that happened across the nation for the women's rights to vote in 1916, when two women drove across the United States in what is now a vintage car. And you are also doing that. Would you give us more details, please?
7: Well, we are building on and reliving the experience of two brave women, Alice Burke and Nell Richardson, who drove over 10,500 miles for a woman's right to vote. 110 years ago, they started out from New York, from my district, and drove across America and came back, meeting people, building momentum, building advocates, raising the awareness of the need for women to have the right to vote. And we are doing the same thing. We have a vintage car, a 1916 Saxon. They went to the automobile company. It no longer exists. And they gave them the car to drive across America on very bad roads, proving that women could drive and proving how important the Equal Rights Amendment. And they drove for the vote, and we're driving for equality. Back in 1916, the right to vote was stalled. And today, the right for the Equal Rights Amendment to be recognized as the 28th Amendment is stalled. So we are hoping that we will gain from their experience. We are driving the same route. They went to Montana, home of Jeanette Rankin, the first woman elected to Congress, a great peace leader. They're going to the Peace Institute, and we have started something called Mayors for the ERA. They are meeting with the mayor. He is signing our petition. We've started a petition called Sign, S-I-G-N, the number 4, ERA.org. We have over 200,000 signatures, and we're begging everyone to go on the internet to sign for ERA.org and help us reach 1 million signatures by the time that we vote in the midterm elections. So we are trying to raise awareness. We're trying to build support, and we're trying to get elected people who support the Equal Rights Amendment. Our organization is nonpartisan. We support anyone who supports the Equal Rights Amendment. So we are driving for the vote. That's what we're doing.
6: Do I understand correctly that you are joined by Cheryl Shriver?
7: She has a number of antique cars, she and her husband. And we have one of them that is going across the country with us. And we are going to park it in front of the Peace Institute. We're going to park it in front of City Hall. We are partnering with women's organizations in Montana. We're going to be meeting with the League of Women Voters, the City for CEDAW, the Montana State University Women's Organizations, ZONTA, AAUW, which is the retirees from academic women, and just all kinds of women's organizations and like-minded men. And like-minded men who are supporting putting into the Constitution that women are equal. It was introduced in 1923 by Alice Paul, who was a relative of my late husband, Clifton Maloney. His grandmother was her cousin, and they were very different. They were both Quaker, but Alice Paul was being force-fed, arrested, and leading an organization of militant women who were demanding the right to vote. But we're not finished. We gained the right to vote, but we need to be guaranteed our rights. Otherwise, we cannot enforce equal pay for equal work. We cannot really defend women from sexual attacks without it being in the Constitution and the authority of the government to write laws to protect women and to enforce those laws. And I must tell you, Joy LeClaire, it was very distressing to me. I have two daughters. One is on the City Council of New York right now. But I have two daughters, and I never in my wildest dreams thought that we would have less rights. They would have less rights than I had at their age. Yet when they rolled back a woman's right to choose under Roe v. Wade, I was stunned. And you saw the decision on Mifepristone trying to roll that back. They've reversed that, but voting rights, all kinds of laws they're rolling back. If we were in the Constitution, they could not roll those laws back. But you're not protected unless you're in the Constitution. And that's what I'm working on full time. And my motto is, it is impossible until it is done. And we are going to get it done for the women of America. And I truly believe that when women succeed, America succeeds. And we can't compete and win in a world economy if we're not developing the talents of all of our citizens to the most that they can be with education, with opportunities. We need their help. And we've seen that those societies that empower women empower their areas, they empower their countries, they empower the world. So I feel it's very, very important, and that's what I've been working on. I was in Congress for 30 years and carried the Equal Rights Amendment. I passed a lot of bills, but I did not get this one over the finish line, and that's what we're trying to do.
6: Listeners should know that you and your team will be in Bozeman on May 13th, and the Golden Flyer, as we're calling the 1916 replica. Well, it's not a replica.
7: It is.
6: Well, it's made from the same materials as those cars were.
7: Actually, it is a 1916 Saxon car. It's an original car. It's totally, totally original. It's not a replica. It's original. And when they went across the country, they went over 10,500 miles, but they gave it back to the company. So it could be the original car. But in any event, it was one of, they made many cars, so it could have been another one. But it is exactly like the car that they drove across America in. I think we will be successful because the obstacles that we face are far less than what they faced. We just have to get a vote in Congress and in the Senate on the legislation that already passed in 1972. It's been ratified by 38 states, which were required by the Constitution, so we could recognize it and remove the arbitrary time limit they added. They even discriminated against us with the time limit. They had never had it with a constitutional amendment until the women's movement came up with their time limit legislation. So that's what we're trying to do with the help of the women in Montana. We hope we'll be successful.
6: On May 13th, the Golden Flyer will be at the Extreme History Project in Bozeman. And that is going to be starting at 8 o'clock in the morning. Coffee, tea, and muffins will be there. At 8:30, Montana Now will be introducing Mayor Joey Morrison, who will be presenting a proclamation supporting the local and national ERA, and a reminder, that's Equal Rights Amendment, and in support of the Equal Rights Amendment, there'll be local advocates and locally elected representatives, and the community is invited. And then at 9 o'clock until 10 o'clock, Montana Now is introducing a program that's going to include Montana University history professor and community activist Cheryl Hendry, and of course, Crystal Alegria, our beloved executive director of the Extreme History Project, who has done so many amazing programs on the Montana suffrage movement. So it's going to be a very exciting program on May 13th, beginning at 8 a.m. And Carolyn, you will be there, and Gerald will be there also, yes?
7: I'll be there by Zoom. I'm still with my students in New York that started this project. We started the petition. We started the mayors for the Equal Rights Amendment. We now are looking to city councils to pass proclamations to recognize it. But what we have to remember is that Montana is very, very important. It is the home of Jeanette Rankin, the very first woman who was elected to Congress, and her portrait hangs in United States Congress. It's a beautiful portrait by Sharon Sprung. It really is an inspiration to think of her, to see her, and to really say thank you to her and build on her hard work in the women of Montana that and like-minded men that elected her to elect more men and women that support the Equal Rights Amendment and will finally vote for the resolution recognizing it as ratified. So I'm excited about what's going to happen in Montana on the 12th and the 13th. They were going to be 2 days in Montana meeting with people and organizing and working for equality. You're not equal unless you are in the Constitution, and that's what we're trying to do.
6: Carolyn, it's very confusing for many of us because it would seem that all the requirements have been met for the ERA, the Equal Rights Amendment, to be in the Constitution. It was passed overwhelmingly in Congress in 1972. It went to the states. 38 states ratified it. But there was this, as you mentioned, not part of the amendment, but part of what Congress, part of the bill sending it to the states, introduced this deadline by which the 38 states had to ratify it. That wasn't met. Congress then extended the deadline. What the heck is going on?
7: Well, a number of people do not recognize it as ratified because of the deadline. So when I left Congress, I initiated a petition to Leader Schumer, who was the leader of the Senate, to have the first hearing in 40 years on the ERA and to give us a vote, which he did. When we had the hearing, and I passed a lot of legislation. I listened very clearly to what the opposition is saying. What their only complaint was the deadline, and also that it had been 40 years. And how do we know that that's how the Congress feels now? When I left, I introduced legislation, and we had the vote, and it passed by majority. It passed with 52 votes, but they invoked the terrible cloture, the filibuster that requires 60 votes, which I think is very unfair. So we introduced a new bill that recognizes it as ratified, as having met all the requirements, as you noted, of Article 5 of the Constitution, that it have a two-thirds vote in the House and the Senate and be ratified by 38 states, which happened in 2020 in Virginia. And we got over 100 constitutional scholars to come out and say, led by Larry Tribe from Harvard, and Erwin Chemerinsky from California, Stanford, and other universities. And they pointed out in their writings that you can require a time limit. Congress can require it, but Congress can remove it. So that's what our legislation does. It removes those two hurdles, which was the only complaint that they had. All of the things that they used to say, that it's going to be terrible because women will be in the military. Guess what? They're in the military. That there'll be co-ed bathrooms. Well, have you been in a home recently or on an airplane? There are co-ed bathrooms. All of these sort of complaints, they've all fallen by the wayside. So that's why we want to build this momentum and force a vote that will prove it. Right before President Biden left office, he came out and he said, you've met all the requirements. It should be in the Constitution. But in our government, everything is decided by votes. And the majority now in the House and the Senate does not recognize it as ratified for the two reasons that I gave you. The fact that it's been 40 years, I think there's more people for equality now. Another important point is that the polling shows massive support from the American people. When have you seen anything that 88% of the Democrats support and that 66% of the Republicans support? The majorities of both parties by significant numbers support the Equal Rights Amendment. So it's extremely popular. So we want to get it to a vote and see who supports equality and who doesn't. It merely says that women shall not be discriminated against because of their sex. But now if laws go to the Supreme Court, their interpretation by the majority is that women can be discriminated against, and that is wrong. That is unfair. The easiest way to look at it, as in pay, and the annual reports on pay, is that women are still 80 cents to the dollar, which is unfair, but which is really unfair. I did a series of studies on it when I was in Congress. What is really is unfair that it compounds over a lifetime, so that because you're not working, you don't have Social Security, women. Because they are often working very hard in the home as mothers, as homemakers, as wives, and often are caretakers for the elderly and for the young. So they don't have Social Security that compounds. They don't have the 401k accounts that compounds. They don't have the bonus. They don't have the economic incentives that are given in the workplace. And it compounds over a lifetime. That the largest segment of poverty in America is older women. And for women of color, for African-American women, for Hispanic women, the pay gap is wider and more harmful. So it's a very important, I think, for our country to recognize women as equal. I will say that I'd rather live in our country than any other country. I think we treat our people better than any other country. But we remain the only Western democracy that does not have women in our Constitution. And I think that our rights should not be dependent on who is president or who is head of the Senate or the House or the majority in the House or who is the mayor. It should be guaranteed in our Constitution as a constitutional right.
6: When I mentioned the tour, the response has been a variation of, I can't believe we still need to do this. However, there has been a renewal and strengthening of efforts to erase the history of women's struggles, accomplishments, and important contributions to our nation and the world. There is serious backsliding in demoting or eliminating women in the military, for example, under the guise of DEI backlash. And I can't help wondering, at this particular time in history, if the deck is seriously stacked against this effort.
7: Usually in Congress, they talk about precedent. You have to uphold precedent. So I never thought that they would roll back a woman's right to choose. But they did. And they came out with another determination from number five circuit court in Texas that really limited access to mifepristone, which is for miscarriages or for other health issues with women, that you could only get it face to face with a doctor, which is ridiculous. They rolled that back. There was such an outrage in the country. But our rights are not guaranteed unless we are in the Constitution. You can pass a law and roll it back. And when they determined the Roe v. Wade decision, rolling it back, overturning it, they looked at Article 14 of the Constitution, which granted citizenship and the right to vote to African Americans. But a lot of our laws that were interpreted by courts were based on the 14th Amendment. But if they can erase the privacy provision on which they based for women to have the right to control their own bodies and to make health decisions and reproductive rights decisions over their own body, then they can roll back Title VII, equality of treatment in employment, or Title IX. I'm a former teacher, so I love Title IX. That guaranteed women equality of treatment in education, so that women are treated equally in being allowed to go to all the science courses and sports, which is so important to building not only a healthy body, but a lot of ways to interact with people, to compete, to win, confidence building. I have two daughters. They were great athletes. And my husband said one day, how did they become great athletes? I wasn't a great athlete and you weren't. I said, excuse me, how do you know I wasn't a great athlete? I never had a chance. When I went to public school, there was absolutely no sports, zero, zero for women. And that has opened up so many fields of competition. Billie Jean King was a star in having women treated more equally in tennis. But in all of the areas, women have been given opportunities to strengthen themselves, to compete, build their confidence level, and have really important jobs in education. So there's so many areas that this touches that is so important. And as I said, one thing I want to do before I really retire is I want to raise money and have a big sign in the International Airport in New York that says, welcome to the only Western democracy that doesn't have women in the Constitution. I'd like to do that in every international airport in America to make people aware. Most people, like you said, they're not aware. They're not aware. But studies show that in pay differential, women have made great strides because of the women's movement, because of the labor movement, in entering jobs at the same level as men. But my study showed that after 5 years, when you're getting promoted, the discrimination shows that it's harder for women to become partners in law firms or to become CEOs. A very interesting other statistic is that the number of small businesses in America, which is described as the backbone of our economy in every town and village and state, is women. And I would say that a lot of times it's because they hit that glass ceiling in the private sector and they say, I'm just not going to stay here and not be promoted and go out and just start their own company. So women are the heads of many, many small businesses because that is an avenue where they can start their own work and be rewarded for their own work. And I feel that we are the greatest country on earth and we are the best to our people. But let's take that step and recognize the Equal Rights Amendment as part of the Constitution as the 28th Amendment. And that's what we're trying to do with this cross-country tour to all of the important states that the women went to before. We're going back. The day before yesterday, I was traveling yesterday, we were in L.A., and we went to the park that they went to, the exact same park. And we had Mayor Bass come out and sign the petition. And we're going to be doing that with the mayors in Montana that have come out and said they want to sign the petition. And lots of times we're taking the car right to the exact spot where they stood. We have Mrs. Shriver's book, Geraldine's book, Driving the Vote. And she talks about the whole trip and she researched it. So she knows where the car went. And we have the whole thing. We're going back to those exact same places and reliving what they did before and getting a renewed commitment. The mayors of our country, they have a conference of mayors, and the conference of mayors came out strongly with one of of the strongest statements that I've seen for the Equal Rights Amendment. So we appreciate that.
6: Yes, for the reasons you mentioned, particularly about women in business, that's the backbone of cities, city governments, tax rolls, all that stuff. In researching for this interview, I was curious to try to find out what the arguments against the Equal Rights Amendment are. And it seems they basically come down to religious hierarchies. For example, the Catholic Archbishops organizations and corporate organizations. You were mentioning the pay differential between men and women, which, goodness gracious, we've been working on that for decades, and it's still shockingly high, the difference for equal work being paid less for women. And so what that brings to mind is the recent, relatively recent rise of overt gender discrimination among religious leaders. I'm thinking Christian nationalists, for example, some of whom are openly advocating to take away votes for women. For example, talk about backsliding. And since the Supreme Court decisions equating corporate money with free speech and the apparent self-interest of corporations to pay women less, it seems to me that both those tendencies are coming together to make it difficult and possibly outright prevent our realizing our dream of having equal rights for everyone clearly stated in the Constitution, and that that will not be abrogated on the basis of sex. Your comments on that, former Congresswoman Carolyn Maloney.
7: I think that you did a lot of good research, and you're right. It's very frightening. I don't know how to judge what someone's going to do except by what they say. And you have important leaders in this country, heads of congregations and other organizations, coming out and saying that women shouldn't have the right to vote. I mean, that's outrageous. They have come out and said they need to roll back the access to contraceptives. You saw the action of rolling back that took place in the Circuit Fifth Court, reversed temporarily now, of saying that women couldn't have access to mifepristone through the mail or through any other way. You couldn't even, you had to go in and personally see the doctor and talk to them. And it's crazy. I don't know of any medicine that a man has to go and personally meet with. And it's just discrimination against women. I don't know how else. And when you hear it, it sounds ridiculous. Of course, women have the right to vote. You shouldn't take it away. Well, of course, women should have the right to choose and you shouldn't take it away. And they did for 30% of the women in America that did not have states that allowed freedom of choice. So they did take that away. And I will say that if they can take away a woman's right to choose, they can take away any other right. From Title VII, Title IX, equality of treatment in sports, they can take away any other right. And the only way to truly protect women is to place them in the Constitution where they so rightfully belong. We are half the population. We are coming up to the 250th anniversary of our great country, and women have been there from the Revolutionary War to every war, every crisis, every illness, working alongside the men of America, and they should be protected. And the only way you will ever enforce the Equal Pay for Equal Rights Amendment is with an equality amendment in the Constitution for women. Because the courts have said that it does not guarantee equality for women. They have said that they can lawfully discriminate against women, and they do. I'll tell you another area where I think it would have a tremendous impact is sexual violence. And now when you go to the court over sexual violence, they throw it out. They say it's not covered. Women aren't in the Constitution. Where's the Commerce Clause? Where's the financial hurt? Well, I can't think of any more painful something than hurting someone physically. And the FBI has called rape the second worst crime, preceded only by murder, in terms of the effect and harm that it does to a person psychologically and in all other respects, too. So we have a fight ahead of us. And people are coming out and saying things, and people say, oh, that'll never happen. When I think I've heard two major national leaders say women shouldn't have the right to vote. And I thought, that's crazy. But that's what I said when they said women should not be able to determine their own health care, their own reproductive health care. So I think it's a serious challenge to us, and we have to put women in the Constitution where they rightfully belong.
6: Carolyn Maloney, this is a very exciting and fun way to bring the message across the country, and particularly to our lovely city of Bozeman, Montana, on May 13th at 8 o'clock in front of the Extreme History Project. Are there any final words that you would like to leave with our listeners before we say goodbye?
7: I would just say that when I first announced we were going to do all of this, everybody says, it's impossible. It's impossible. You'll never get it done. Well, why? We have determined women, just like Jeanette Rankin was determined, just as like Alice Paul was determined. We have the same fight here. And I say that it's impossible until it's done, but it depends on people to get it done. And everyone can sign the petition. Everyone can get their friends to sign the petition. And I hope that in your speeches and your radio shows, you get a logo that says sign for the ERA.org and urge people, do your part to get those signatures. We have 500 signatures in Montana right now. We usually have thousands in states. And what we do is we communicate and ask them to reach out to their senators and congresspeople and ask them to support the legislation. So it's a tool to get it passed, to get it through the Congress and into the lives of people. So I would say it's impossible until it's done. And if you can do one thing, is go on the internet to sign, S-I-G-N, the number 4, ERA.org, and be part of the national petition drive. Be part of reaching out to your mayors and asking them to sign, to their city councils to pass the resolution we have for it, and to just be part of bringing it into the reality of a constitutional amendment.
6: I will repeat all that information. But before I say goodbye to you, Carolyn Maloney, another fun fact I uncovered in researching: the very first person to make a cross-country automobile journey was Bertha Benz in 1888. Without her husband's knowledge, she and her two teenage boys drove 65 miles one way and then presumably back under conditions that I won't go into. They had to keep putting the volatile fuel every 10 miles or something like that. So anyway, 65 miles she did in 1888, the first internal combustion engine automobile over any distance of significance. A woman, Bertha Benz.
7: That's terrific and a great researcher. It's been an honor to be on your program. Thank you for having me. And thank you for being part of the effort to place women into the Constitution where they rightfully belong.
6: The honor is mine, I assure you. Former Congresswoman Carolyn Maloney, thank you so much for joining us today and for your decades of work. We so appreciate it. You have just heard a conversation with former Congresswoman Carolyn Maloney, sharing with us about her work towards getting the Equal Rights Amendment into the U.S. Constitution. You can find out more at her nonprofit, eranow.org, or find the petition at sign4era.org. That's sign4era.org. We spoke with Carolyn Maloney on May 6, 2026, via Zoom. The Driving the Vote for Equality tour will be in Bozeman at the Extreme History Project at 234 East Mendenhall on Wednesday morning, May 13th, with various events to begin at 8 a.m. And speaking of the Extreme History Project, you can hear the wonderful talk they sponsored at the Museum of the Rockies way back in 2018 by Western Heritage Center Director Kevin Koistra, titled Hazel Hunkins of Billings, Protesting at the White House, 1917-19, on KGVM.org. Just search at the bottom of the website for Hazel Hunkins. She deserves to be remembered. 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
9: It's time for Field Notes, brought to you by the Montana Natural History Center. Montana has so much to offer for those who love wild places, and I've spent much of my time here exploring all the new spots I can in our lovely state. Yet there are a few places that I find myself returning to again and again. My favorite may be Glen Lakes in the Bitterroots. It's not Glacier National Park. It's not St. Mary's Peak or Trapper Peak. It's not Yellowstone or the Yak. Compared to those spots, it's unassuming, just three little lakes nestled beneath a quiet ridge. But it's a wild place that has become special to me over nearly a decade of visiting it in different seasons, experiencing its myriad beauties. The area burned in 2006, and much of the trail is through an earlier burn, including a huge rock outcrop perching atop a ridge at the wilderness boundary. It's a perfect place to lean back, eat a handful of trail mix, and gaze east across the Bitterroot Valley or west into the wilderness, looking up into the craggy mountains. At certain times of year, the top of the ridge is spotted with bright white clumps of pearly everlasting. At other times, the gleaming white is an expanse of snow. Farther on, the trail winds through a cemetery of bleached white trunks, some of which are still partially covered by blackened bark. They are beautiful against snow, against blue sky, against the bright flashing reds and oranges of changing huckleberry leaves and the purpley stalks of fireweed stems. Another landmark is the sinuous root of a dead Engelmann spruce, just off the trail near the first lake. Sometimes the curving reddish wood is surrounded by snow, sometimes mere rocky earth, and at other times, a galaxy of yellow glacier lilies that swirl up and away beyond the trail. Then there's the young alpine larch at the eastern shore of the Middle Lake. I've seen it bright green with new growth in early summer and a flaming yellow-orange in the fall. The first time I visited, it was near its base that my now husband captured a small black salamander larva, cupping its wriggling body and a splash of lake water in his curved palms. There's the wide sloping rock on the north shore of the upper lake, where I've napped in the sunshine, eaten lunch on day hikes, cooked dinner on backpacking trips. I've leaned back against it while gazing in awe at the blazing gold of autumn larches spilling down the surrounding slopes. I've crouched at its edge, peering through the clear water to find caddisfly larvae crawling on rocks just beneath the surface, protected by cases made of minuscule grains of sand. I know I could spend the rest of my life exploring Montana's wild places and never walk the same trail twice. And yet, in the midst of exploring new places, I've discovered a richness to returning to one particular place. I've hiked the Glen Lakes Trail more than a dozen times, but it always feels new somehow. On each visit, I see something I've never seen before, red algae on the snow or masses of ladybugs congregating on the rocky ridge above the lake. On each visit, I get to know this place just a little better. There's so much a naturalist can learn, watching one spot change over the years and throughout the seasons. By observing when the wildflowers bloom in different years, or how long it takes the last bit of snow to melt from beneath the trees, or when the huckleberries are ripe from one summer to the next, we learn the idiosyncrasies of a place. We can come to understand what is normal and what is not. And in coming to know a place, we come to love it in a more intimate way than those places we visit only once. With love come other emotions, worry, perhaps, about forest fires and climate change, delight in anticipating the beauties future visits hold, a desire to protect and preserve the places that have tucked themselves into our hearts. But mostly, I find myself simply grateful for Glen Lakes and for all the wild places that are there for us to return to again and

0: I'm Rick Smith, and this is Labor History in Two. On this day in labor history, the year was 1934. That was the day the West Coast Maritime Strike began. It was an historic strike that shut down the major ports along the Pacific coast. The strike also coincided with the pivotal Minneapolis Teamster Strike and the Toledo Autolite Strike. From Seattle to San Diego, longshoremen walked off the job. Harry Bridges led the Albion Hall Caucus in San Francisco. They demanded higher wages, shorter hours, and union representation. They also demanded a coast-wide agreement and a union hiring hall to replace the hated daily shape-up. Longshoremen were fed up with the gangster-run company union that controlled the arbitrary day labor hiring on the docks. From the pages of the Waterfront Worker Newsletter, militant longshoremen took on the shippers, the government, craft unionism, and racism of the union. On the first day of the strike, dozens of black longshoremen joined the union and convinced others not to scab. Soon, all unions on the docks walked out in solidarity. By May 15th, the West Coast ports were completely shut down and 25,000 were out on strike by the end of the month. In his book, Workers on the Waterfront, Bruce Nelson notes the qualities that made the strike a success. He points to the militancy and discipline required to stand up to the National Guard during the deadly Maine battle on July 5th. The workers' solidarity across craft lines necessary for the San Francisco general strike that followed, a defiant rank-and-file independence, and the understanding that intensive red-baiting could only serve the bosses. Though workers were forced back to work through arbitration, they were awarded their demands that fall. It would take more job actions to make those awards a reality. For more information, go to laborhistoryin2.com, like us on Facebook, follow us on Twitter at laborhistoryin2.
1: 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Hope you enjoyed that Green Room Graffiti and Attention Deficit Happy Hour. Pat Loken on the air here every Monday evening from 8 to 10 p.m. on KGVM Bozeman, Gallatin Valley Community Radio. 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I'm your host, Bob Wall. Taking over now for the Jazz Nightcap. Going to play some jazz music to finish your Monday evening out, get us up to the midnight hour. Kind of chill things out here. Hope your Monday went okay. And I'm going to jump into things right after I thank one of our underwriters for supporting our programming here on KGVM. 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You can enjoy Montana beers on tap, Italian wines, and local live music. 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The Montana Plan presents the Montana history documentary Dark Money at the Emerson Cultural Center on Wednesday, May 6th. This is the dramatic telling of how a conspiracy of secretly funded political attack ads first arrived in Montana in 2008 and how an intrepid reporter uncovered the story. The film will be followed by a panel discussion about campaign corruption and citizen-led solutions. That's the PBS film Dark Money at the Emerson Cultural Center on Wednesday, May 6th. Showtime is 6 p.m. All right, I want to remind you that if you might happen to have a business or organization that would like to get the word out and support KGVM, you can underwrite programs here as well. You can just email info@kgvm.org or call 406-624-6534 and we'll let you know about our underwriting packages and see if we can get something lined out. Well, with that, I better get going with some music tonight. I'm going to start out with some John Coltrane from an album called The Cats, with Tommy Flanagan and Kenny Burrell joining him. I'll play you the cut Minor Mishap. And then from Milt Jackson and John Coltrane's album Bags and Train, I'll play you the Late Late Blues. It's not super late late yet, but we're working on it. So we'll get rolling with that. And follow that up with Miles Davis and Milt Jackson from their album Miles Davis with the Milt Jackson Quintet.

That was the Miles Davis Quintet with Round Midnight. Before that, Miles Davis and Milt Jackson did Easy Livin'. Bags and Train, Milt Jackson and John Coltrane did the Late Late Blues. Started out with John Coltrane and the Cats, Tommy Flanagan and Kenny Burrell doing Minor Mishap. This is the Jazz Nightcap. I'm your host, Bob Wall, and you're tuned to KGVM Bozeman, the audio mirror of the Gallatin Valley. 95.9 FM, KGVM.org online. Happy to have you along for the ride tonight. 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Their summer concert series kicks off with the North Mississippi All-Stars with opener Aaron Gole on Thursday, May 28th. North Fork Crossing plays on Friday, May 29th. Dogs in a Pile are on Saturday, the 30th. Red Shahan with Brennan Scott Green on Sunday, the 31st. Colorado College Bluegrass Ensemble on Wednesday, June 3rd. Humphreys McGee for three nights, Thursday through Saturday, June 4th through 6th. Tom Catmull on Sunday, June 7th, and many more. You can find more information, schedules, and tickets at pinecreeklodgemontana.com. They hope to see you soon for some music between the pines. All right. I want to thank you again for tuning in to the Jazz Nightcap, and I want to keep it rolling here. I'm going to play a couple by Charles Mingus. I just saw a picture on social media yesterday or today of Mingus with President Jimmy Carter and his wife Rosalind. And apparently Mingus had ALS, Lou Gehrig's disease, and that's what he died of. And he was being acknowledged at a big jazz festival and got a standing ovation. This was after the disease had got him to the point where he couldn't play anymore. But showed Jimmy Carter sitting there beside him with his arm around him, and a pretty powerful image. And I'm always down to play some Charles Mingus anyway, so I thought I'd play one from Mingus in Wonderland, a version of I Can't Get Started, and then Back Home Blues from the Mingus 3. And we'll keep the set going with a cut by Pharoah Sanders from an album called Journey to the One. The cut is called Greetings to Idris. Finish the set up with Ornette Coleman from the album Ornette on Tenor with Enfant.

0: That was Ornette Coleman with Enfant. Before that, Pharoah Sanders did Greetings to Idris, coupled by Charles Mingus before that, Back Home Blues, and start out with I Can't Get Started. This is the Jazz Nightcap. I'm your host, Bob Wall, and you're listening to KGVM Bozeman, Gallatin Valley Community Radio. 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
0: All right, I want to remind you that if you're not ready to stay up until midnight listening to jazz, this program does air again on Saturday afternoon at 2 p.m. if you want to catch it then. I'm going to keep going here with a couple by Kenny Burrell, some great guitar jazz. I'm going to play a version of Caravan off of Blue Lights, Volume 2, and then Afternoon in Paris from Weaver of Dreams. Then I'll play a couple by another jazz guitar great, Wes Montgomery, from West Coast Blues with Harold Land. I'll play you Compulsion, and then Body and Soul from his album Moving Along.

0: That was Wes Montgomery with Body and Soul, and before that, Compulsion. Before that, Kenny Burrell did Afternoon in Paris and Caravan. This is the Jazz Nightcap. I'm your host, Bob Wall. You are tuned to KGVM Bozeman. 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Thanks for tuning in. I wanted to thank another one of our underwriters before we get into the final stretch of tonight's show.
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0: I want to start this last set of music out with some Sonny Stitt for you from the album New York Jazz. I'll play Sonny's tune. And Stanley Turrentine from Dearly Beloved with Troubles of the World. A little bit newer one, Ahmad Jamal Trio from The Awakening. Not super new, 1974, but play a Stolen Moments. Finish up with some Freddie Hubbard from Going Up and I Wished I Knew. Me too, Freddie.

All right, this is a little Freddie Hubbard for you. I wished I knew before that Ahmad Jamal Trio did Stolen Moments. Stanley Turrentine did Troubles of the World and started with Sonny Stitt and Sonny's Tune. That does it for tonight's Jazz Nightcap. Keep it tuned right here to KGV in Bozeman. Have a great night, everyone.

0: 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The Celtic Collective plays music at Valhalla Meadery on Friday evenings, and there's an open Celtic jam at Valhalla Meadery on Sunday afternoons. On Saturday, May 16th, BFS will host a family and community contra dance. Family dance starts at 5:30, there's a potluck dinner at 6:30. Community dancing starts with a beginner's workshop at 7:30 p.m. This will take place at Eagle Mount. Tony McManus will play a concert for the Bozeman Folklore Society on Thursday, May 21st at the Gallatin Labor Temple. More information on all BFS activities is available at bozemanfolklore.org or on the Bozeman Folklore Society Facebook page. Montana is taking another step to protect breathable air for everyone. Thanks to the passage of Senate Bill 390, the Montana Clean Indoor Air Act now bans the use of e-cigarettes and vaping devices in all indoor public spaces and workplaces. E-cigarettes release harmful chemicals into the air, and now they are regulated the same way that conventional tobacco smoke is. This important update closes a critical gap in the law, helping to safeguard residents, workers, and visitors from harmful exposure to e-cigarette aerosols. Clean air is a shared right. We want to keep Montana breathing easy. For more information, you can visit Gallatin City County Health Department's website, www.healthygallatin.org, or contact your local tobacco education specialist at 406-582-3100. The Gallatin Park Central Labor Council will be hosting Rich Arstad, a state archivist for the Montana Historical Society, for a presentation about Montana's fascinating labor history. The presentation will be on Monday, May 11th at 5:30 p.m. at the Gallatin Labor Temple at 422 East Mendenhall in Bozeman. The event is open to the public and food will be provided.
1: I'm Rick Smith, and this is Labor History in Two. On this day in labor history, the year was 1934. That was the day the West Coast Maritime Strike began. It was an historic strike that shut down the major ports along the Pacific coast. The strike also coincided with the pivotal Minneapolis Teamster Strike and the Toledo Autolite Strike. From Seattle to San Diego, longshoremen walked off the job. Harry Bridges led the Albion Hall Caucus in San Francisco. They demanded higher wages, shorter hours, and union representation. They also demanded a coast-wide agreement and a union hiring hall to replace the hated daily shape-up. Longshoremen were fed up with the gangster-run company union that controlled the arbitrary day labor hiring on the docks. From the pages of the Waterfront Worker Newsletter, militant longshoremen took on the shippers, the government, craft unionism, and racism of the union. On the first day of the strike, dozens of black longshoremen joined the union and convinced others not to scab. Soon, all unions on the docks walked out in solidarity. By May 15th, the West Coast ports were completely shut down and 25,000 were out on strike by the end of the month. In his book, Workers on the Waterfront, Bruce Nelson notes the qualities that made the strike a success. He points to the militancy and discipline required to stand up to the National Guard during the deadly Maine battle on July 5th. The workers' solidarity across craft lines necessary for the San Francisco general strike that followed, a defiant rank-and-file independence, and the understanding that intensive red-baiting could only serve the bosses. Though workers were forced back to work through arbitration, they were awarded their demands that fall. It would take more job actions to make those awards a reality. For more information, go to laborhistoryin2.com, like us on Facebook, follow us on Twitter at laborhistoryin2.
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runway with the smog and haze reminding me of how I feel. Just a country boy who's learning that the pitfalls of the city are extremely real. All the nightlife and the parties and temptation and deceit, the order of the day. Now it's a Bloody Mary morning, 'cause I'm leaving, baby.

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2: 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I'm your host and producer, Dan Roberts. 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In today's edition, you'll hear reports from France 24, NHK Japan, Germany's Radio Deutsche Welle, and Radio Havana Cuba. We will begin with France 24. First, a report on the windfall profit that oil companies are making as a result of the war on Iran. There are calls for a tax on the oil companies who mask their profits in international schemes. The Guardian had a long article about how a British advertising company has been greenwashing the U.S. oil industry with $1.5 billion budget. 50,000 people in Tokyo protested the shift in the Japanese constitution, which has a pacifist clause. France 24.
3: With French drivers squeezed at the pump, the government is looking to boost its relief measures. But how to pay for it? One option, a windfall tax on oil company super profits. Patrick Pouyanet, CEO of French oil giant Total Energies, says such a move would be met by the company removing its own relief measures.
4: If there is a surtax on our refineries, which often operate at a loss, we will be unable to maintain price caps at our French filling stations.
3: Total has indeed set price caps in France, less than 2 euros per liter for gasoline and 2.25 for diesel, often well below its competitors as average prices around the country have shot up by 20 to 30%. Total can afford the largesse. It made $5.8 billion in profits over the first 3 months of 2026 alone, some 50% higher than the same period last year. With calls mounting for a windfall tax, the Macron administration is warning against what it calls Total bashing.
5: French people just want to see prices at the pump go down without lies, false promises, or demagoguery.
3: Total's claim that its French refineries operate at a loss masks a reality in which the multinational firm funnels profits through foreign subsidiaries in order to book those profits in the lowest tax regimes possible. Economists point out that in 2024, its French business booked a $227 million loss, vastly reducing its tax bill in the country where the corporate rate is 25%. In 2022, meanwhile, it booked profits of more than $11.5 billion in what it calls the rest of the world, which was taxed at just around 4%. Pouyanet says Total's success is nothing to apologize for. But as the energy crisis rolls on, the standoff is likely far from over.
6: So there's a long read coming from The Guardian that you want to highlight for us today.
7: Yeah, this is a long read, but it's well worth your time. And in The Guardian, Here, it's about greenwashing. A British advertising conglomerate has been greenwashing the US oil industry on a billion-dollar scale. Now, according to a US congressional investigation, ExxonMobil, Chevron, Shell, and BP employed, quote, deceptive and misleading strategies designed to undermine climate policy. And these were mostly run by WPP, a London-based advertising group. Now, according to researchers, since 2016, fossil fuel giants spent an estimated $1.5 billion on buying up ad space in the US. And that's about an equivalent to running ads on every billboard in Times Square in New York every day for the last 10 years. It's really worth your time if you have it.
6: When it comes to this, oil companies have been making a lot of money thanks to the crisis in Iran.
8: Carrying placards with anti-war slogans, around 50,000 people gathered at this park in Tokyo on Sunday, Japan's Constitutional Memorial Day. This year's public holiday, marking when Japan's pacifist constitution came into force after World War II, is especially important for protesters to voice their opposition to the government's calls for changes to the supreme law.
9: This is just what Japanese militarists did during the imperial era. They're setting the country on a path toward China and pursuing imperialism.
10: I wasn't born back then, but I believe we are repeating the history we learned a lesson from. And that makes me very angry.
8: The wording of the Constitution, written by U.S. occupation forces, has remained unchanged since it went into effect on the 3rd of May 1947. Prime Minister Sanae Takeuchi wants to change that. She set her sights on Article 9, the so-called pacifist clause, which forbids Japan from threatening or using military force to settle international disputes. The Conservative leader and others in her Liberal Democratic Party say that the text should periodically be updated to reflect the demands of the times, amid growing security threats from North Korea and China. While controversial legislation passed a decade ago theoretically allows Japan to exercise collective self-defense, Takeuchi has turned reform into a focal point of her administration since being elected in October last year. In April, her cabinet approved scrapping a ban on exporting lethal weapons, a move which this scholar believes is a de facto constitutional amendment.
11: The government has lifted a lethal weapons export ban, increased the share of defense spending in GDP, and is pushing for the establishment of a National Intelligence Committee. I believe the exclusively defense-oriented policy under Article 9 is being undermined.
8: Any revisions to the Constitution would need a two-thirds majority in both houses of Japan's parliament or a majority in a national referendum. Recent polls show a public desire for having a national conversation, but no clear consensus on whether and what to revise.
2: Those reports and press review are from France 24, which may be easily found at their website, france24.com, as well as a YouTube channel called France 24 English and most podcast sites, as is the shortwave report. On to NHK Japan. The leaders of Japan and Australia held a summit covering economic and military security. The United Nations Security Council is having a meeting about North Korea, alongside a conference on the Treaty of the Non-Proliferation of Nuclear Weapons. A new draft of the treaty calls for safeguards against autonomous use of nuclear weapons. North Korea Constitution no longer refers to the reunification of the South. The Japanese industry minister says Saudi Arabia and the United Arab Emirates have agreed to cooperate with Japan to ensure stable oil supplies. NHK Japan.
12: Japan's Prime Minister Takaichi Sanae has held a summit with her Australian counterpart Anthony Albanese. They laid the groundwork for more cooperation, especially in the field of economic security. The summit took place Monday in the Australian capital, Canberra. Takaichi and Albanese set out their guidelines for economic security cooperation in a joint declaration. It focuses on strengthening supply chains for key resources, including energy, critical minerals, and food. Takaichi and Albanese have also agreed to deepen security cooperation. The UN Security Council has convened a meeting on North Korea in New York. It came alongside a conference on the Treaty on the Non-Proliferation of Nuclear Weapons. North Korea's UN ambassador justified its possession of such armaments.
13: The world is now returning to the era of the Janggul-ro.
12: I resume my function as a... He accused the United States of not hesitating to carry out armed invasion and terrorist acts against sovereign states. During the meeting, Japanese UN ambassador Yamazaki Kazuyuki condemned North Korea's stance.
14: DPRK's unlawful nuclear and missile activities are flagrantly challenging the credibility and integrity of the NPT.
12: He added Pyongyang should respond to the international community's call for dialogue. Russia and China reiterated their support for North Korea. Pyongyang withdrew from the Non-Proliferation Treaty in 2003. A Security Council panel had been monitoring the implementation of sanctions on North Korea, but Russia vetoed an extension to its mandate in 2024. A draft of a final document to be adopted at a nuclear disarmament conference has been presented by the conference president. It calls for maintaining human control over nuclear weapons to reduce risks posed by emerging technologies. The review conference of the parties to the Treaty on the Non-Proliferation of Nuclear Weapons began at UN headquarters on Monday last week. The zero-draft outcome document urges parties to agree on measures that mitigate the risks related to nuclear weapons and emerging technologies. It calls for the effective maintenance of human control over nuclear weapons at all times. The document refers to the U.S. and Israeli attacks on nuclear facilities in Iran. It says the conference notes grave concerns. The document also references North Korea. The country has unilaterally declared its withdrawal from the treaty and pursued nuclear and missile programs. The document urges it to return to the treaty and fully comply. North Korea's constitution no longer makes reference to the idea of reunification. The change solidifies Pyongyang's position that the two Koreas are separate states. The Supreme People's Assembly revised the basic law in March. The details were disclosed to South Korean media Wednesday. For the first time, an article defines North Korea's territory as the area bordered by China and Russia in the north and the Republic of Korea in the south. But the Constitution does not describe inter-Korean relations as hostile, despite speculation that would be the case. Leader Kim Jong-un is now cited as being both head of state and commander of the country's nuclear forces. One South Korean expert says the changes give Kim more power while illustrating Pyongyang's unwavering commitment to a two-state policy. Japan's industry minister says Saudi Arabia and the United Arab Emirates have agreed to cooperate with Tokyo to ensure stable crude oil supplies. Akazawa Ryose spoke to reporters in France on Tuesday following visits to the two oil-producing nations earlier in the week. Akazawa says he and Saudi Arabia's foreign minister, Prince Faisal bin Farhan Al Saud, agreed to cooperate to strengthen energy supply chains. In the UAE, Akazawa met the Minister of Industry and Advanced Technology, Sultan Al Jaber. He proposed ways in which Abu Dhabi can steadily increase crude oil shipments from June onwards and is said to have received a positive response. The industry ministry says the UAE is Japan's biggest source of crude oil, followed by Saudi Arabia. Together, the two countries account for 80% of Japan's oil imports.
2: 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They're heard at 10 p.m. Pacific Daylight Time at 11735 or on the web at www.nhk.or.jp. 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Next, Germany's Radio Deutsche Welle. In southern Lebanon, Israel is attacking ambulances, hospitals, and medics using 2 to 4 consecutive strikes, often called double tapping. According to the World Health Organization, so far 100 medics have been killed and 200 injured. More than 2,400 Lebanese have been killed in the war. Germany's Radio Deutsche Welle.
15: These paramedics in southern Lebanon rushed to rescue wounded civilians after an Israeli airstrike. While giving first aid inside this ambulance, a second strike hit them. and then a third. In total, Israel carried out 4 consecutive strikes, 3 hitting ambulances and medical workers. 4 medics were killed and 6 were wounded that day, according to medical sources. Medical workers say it's not just ambulances coming under fire. At least 6 hospitals were damaged and forced to close by nearby strikes, including some supported by Doctors Without Borders, shattered glass and debris, injured staff. Since the war between Israel and Iran-backed Hezbollah started in March, the Israeli military has carried out 147 strikes on healthcare workers or facilities in Lebanon, according to the World Health Organization. These attacks have killed at least 100 medics and injured over 200, including teams hit while responding to casualties at the same site.
16: No healthcare worker should worry about their own life while they try to save the lives of others.
15: Under international humanitarian law, namely the Geneva Convention, medical personnel and all non-combatants, including wounded or sick enemy fighters, must not be targeted.
17: At the heart of humanitarian law really is the recognition that enemies in an armed conflict still remain humans on both sides, and that there's no right to kill the enemy. There's a right to put the enemy out of combat. But that's as far as it goes.
15: But medical workers say they are getting attacked despite identifying themselves.
18: We put all the logos and all the signs to make sure and to show that we are only medical people trying to help vulnerable population.
15: Medics and Lebanese officials describe the recent strikes in Meyfadoun as a quadruple tap, repeated attacks on the same location, an escalation of the so-called double tap tactic, targeting rescuers. There is no reliable count of such strikes, as the term is informal and not systematically tracked. Video evidence and witness testimonies suggest Israel deployed double-tap strikes during the 2024 Israel-Hezbollah war. Israel has accused the militant group Hezbollah, as it has Hamas in Gaza, of using hospitals and ambulances as cover for militant activities, a claim denied by Hamas, Hezbollah and the Lebanese Health Ministry. We asked the Israel Defense Forces for comment. It says it operates in line with international law, granting protection to medical personnel unless they engage in hostile activity. It denies having a policy of double strikes, adding that any follow-up strikes are aimed solely at military targets. The IDF said the reported incident in Meyfadoun is under review. International humanitarian law experts say whether such repeated strikes are lawful depends on what commanders could reasonably foresee about their consequences.
17: And when you engage the same target repeatedly within minutes, obviously you will have to expect that there will be wounded people from the previous engagement that will now be targeted, and there will be rescuers on site, there will be neighbors who are trying to rescue their friends, their family members, who are getting onto into the impact areas. There can be situations where you have a military target that is a legitimate military target that is fortified, that needs to be hit several times in order to be neutralized. That exists, and it's not always avoidable that in the process there will be, you know, protected persons that will be hit. It cannot always be realistically avoided. But that's not what we're talking about. The question is whether you systematically implement a method.
15: From a legal perspective, the key difference depends on the proof of a systematic pattern of unlawful attacks against medical workers. When proven, senior leaders could potentially face prosecution for war crimes in jurisdictions around the world. But since the 1949 Geneva Convention, no government has yet been successfully prosecuted over the deployment of double-tap strikes.
17: Unfortunately, most armed conflicts are plagued by an absence of accountability. It's been exceedingly rare, even in modern times, that war crimes have been effectively prosecuted. What's really important is that the rule of law is really the only thing that stands between us as a modern society and becoming, again, a Stone Age society that's governed by brute force and you know, blatant violations of humanity.
15: In the case of first responders, it's not just their safety that's at stake. When ambulances and hospitals get attacked, the ripple effects further harm Lebanon's already fragile medical system.
16: Medical units are supposed to be the beacons of hope. They are sometimes, especially in places like Lebanon, they are that thin line between life and death. So when an ambulance is affected as a result of the ongoing hostilities, the impact goes beyond the strike that affects the ambulance itself, because that ambulance provides healthcare to tens, if not hundreds and thousands of people within a specific area.
15: Israel's strikes on Lebanon since early March have killed more than 2,400 people and forced 1.2 million from their homes, according to the International Committee of the Red Cross. Lebanon's healthcare system had already been weakened by the COVID-19 pandemic and a severe socioeconomic crisis before the renewed war.
18: Hospitals are working in extreme strain, and they are facing shortage of medical supplies, intermittent electricity, limited staff capacity, disrupted referral systems.
15: Despite these conditions, emergency responders continue to show up on the front lines.
18: People who are in need and who are reaching to us and asking for our help, we cannot leave them behind.
2: That report was from Germany's Radio Deutsche Welle, which may be heard at a combined audio-video website, dw.com, as well as on YouTube at their channels called DW News and DW Documentary. 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Box 1162, Willits, California, 95490. I'm truly grateful for the donations. 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We will conclude with Radio Havana, Cuba. The Cuban Foreign Minister, Bruno Rodriguez, denounced the U.S. intention to take military action against his country. A humanitarian flotilla is leaving Spain this Sunday to bring solar panels to medical facilities in Cuba. Two of the leaders of the Gaza-bound flotilla remain in Israeli prison. They were seized by Israel in international waters 600 miles from Israel last week. The U.S. military bombed another boat in the Caribbean, allegedly transporting drugs, bringing the death toll to 188. Radio Havana, Cuba.
19: Well, Cuban Foreign Minister Bruno Rodriguez has denounced the express intentions of the United States government to take military action against Cuba, stating that it constitutes an international crime. The mere threat of an attack or a military action is a crime. The Foreign Minister of Cuba emphasized that Washington insists on taking military action, justifying it as necessary to liberate a devastated country. The Foreign Minister of Cuba said, "What is cynical and hypocritical is that the United States has been trying to devastate the country for decades with an economic war, and this administration is doing so with even greater determination in recent months with two genocidal executive orders." Bruno Rodriguez highlighted that both the economic and energy blockade and the new extraterritorial coercive measures, the threat of military aggression, and the aggression itself are international crimes. U.S. President Donald Trump has imposed new sanctions against Cuba, asserting that his country will take Cuba almost immediately. Breaking the U.S. blockade and supplying solar panels to a pediatric hospital in Cuba are the objectives of a humanitarian mission that will set sail from Spain to Cuba in the coming days. The flotilla, Acua, to Cuba, will depart on May the 10th, on Sunday, next Sunday, from the port of Barcelona, aboard the Astral, a ship belonging to the Open Arms Association. The mission will last approximately 1 month, with the stages taking place from May 13th to the 28th, according to organizers' estimates. The crew is scheduled with stops in Valencia, Malaga, Cadiz, and Las Palmas de Gran Canaria, before crossing the Atlantic. The NGO Open Arms and the Eco Solar Revolution Cooperative, along with leftist groups, labor, social, and political organizations, are promoting this action, which seeks to further highlight the global rejection of the U.S. economic, commercial, and financial blockade imposed on Cuba by the United States. In an interview with Prensa Latina, the head of the Open Arms organization said, "We hope to personally deliver all of the equipment, ensuring that at every hospital, intensive care unit, we can care for newborns and the vulnerable population in need of medical assistance." The solar panels are designated for the Juan Manuel Marquez Hospital in Havana, in Marianao, which faces hardships imposed by the U.S. blockade, intensified by the Trump administration. They will be transported aboard the ship, the flotilla, which is leaving again from Barcelona on Sunday. Francesca Albanese, the UN Special Rapporteur on the occupied Palestinian territories, has condemned Israel's interception of the Gaza-bound Global Samud flotilla in international waters. She said, "This is an abomination that apartheid Israel, while continuing its genocide undisturbed, is allowed to patrol European waters, seize boats, kidnap people. Hostage-taking is a crime. Palestinian and flotilla hostages must be released now." The flotilla activists were intercepted by Israeli forces on the high seas on Friday, May the 1st. On Sunday, yesterday, an Israeli court extended by 2 days the detention of two activists, Saif Abu Keshek, a Spanish-Swedish national of Palestinian origin, and Tiago Avila, a Brazilian national, were both detained by Israeli authorities and taken to Israel, while more than 100 other pro-Palestinian activists aboard the Global Samud flotilla were taken to the Greek island of Crete. According to the Brazilian embassy, Avila said he had been subjected to torture, beatings, and mistreatment in Israeli detention. During a monitored visit in which he was separated by glass, unable to communicate freely, embassy officials observed visible marks on his face. He also reported significant pain, particularly in his left shoulder. Abu Keshek was subjected to torture and severe abuse while detained aboard the military vessel prior to transfer, according to eyewitnesses from the Global Samud flotilla. On Tuesday, a court in the southern Israeli city of Ashkelon extended their detention until Sunday, May the 10th. Avila reported being subjected to repeated interrogation lasting up to 8 hours a day, during which he was threatened that they would be killed or imprisoned for 100 years. Lawyers Havel Abu Salih and Lawal Tumba of Abdullah told the court that the case was flawed and unlawful, arguing that there is no legal basis for applying Israeli law to foreign nationals seized in international waters. The boats were seized about 600 nautical miles from Gaza's coast near the Greek island of Crete. Spain and Brazil have issued a joint statement describing the detention of Avila and Abu Keshek as illegal and are demanding their release. The U.S. military says it has launched yet another strike on a vessel in the Caribbean, killing two people. The Trump administration once again claimed that the vessel was carrying drugs, but had no way to provide any evidence whatsoever because there is no evidence. Since September, the Pentagon has said that it's killed at least 188 people in strikes on boats in the Caribbean and the Eastern Pacific. The attacks have been widely condemned as illegal under international law.
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1: 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Spoiler alert, he is not. Fortunately for Barnaby, Irene Adler is there to investigate the mysteries by his side. 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North Fork Crossing plays on Friday, May 29th. Dogs in a Pile are on Saturday, the 30th. Red Shahan with Brennan Scott Green on Sunday, the 31st. Colorado College Bluegrass Ensemble on Wednesday, June 3rd. Humphreys McGee for three nights, Thursday through Saturday, June 4th through 6th. Tom Catmull on Sunday, June 7th, and many more. You can find more information, schedules, and tickets at pinecreeklodgemontana.com. They hope to see you soon for some music between the pines.
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0: The Barnaby Druthers Mystery Hour. Barnaby Druthers, an aspiring amateur detective, investigates mysteries with his intellectual partner, Harper Thorne. 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
1: Evelyn, did you hear it?
2: Charles, what time is it?
1: It is late, Evelyn. It is too late.
2: Is it midnight?
1: It is the time of the wolf. Do you hear it? The wolf cries out for my penitence. Or perhaps it demands something more.
2: What are you talking about, Charles? Is it something about the parish?
1: It has everything to do with the parish. And with me. The wolf. You hear it now, don't you?
2: It is far away, Charles. We are safe inside the vicarage.
1: No. There is no place safe. Not without forgiveness.
2: Where are you going? Charles? Charles? Charles?
0: Barnaby Druthers and the Wolf at the Vicar's Door. Starring Devin Richtmeyer and Humphrey Ralston. Featuring Dan Willey as the Vicar and Deborah Goodman as Evelyn Peters, with John Fabiani, Tiffy McKay, David Robinson, and Kurt Boucher. Directed by A.J. Lynn, music by Bob Eccleston,

0: piano by Christiane Olsen. Ancillary string loops, courtesy of Soundtrap. Written, created, and produced by J. Timothy Quirk. Barnaby Druthers and the Wolf at the Vicar's Door.
1: Nothing like the crisp morning air on a Sunday to invigorate the system after a night of festivities, eh, Miss Thorne?
2: What festivities did you enjoy, Barnaby?
1: Is there anything more festive than enjoying a good book? I find this fellow Edgar Allan Poe to be a rather good writer, you know.
2: This idyllic setting on the late Sir Brighton's estate seems as far away from Poe's world as it could possibly be.
1: Rather cheerful and nice. However, the reason for our visit has an element of Poe, what with Sir Brighton's passing.
2: At least we are not being asked to discover the cause of his passing. Dr. Williams has already ruled out foul play.
1: One could be forgiven for expecting foul play. Sir Hubert Brighton was not a particularly affable fellow, was he? We have yet to interview a single person on the grounds with anything exceptionally positive to say about the man.
2: A fortune can purchase a vast estate, but it can never purchase true friendship.
1: In the latter category, I am wealthy indeed.
2: As am I.
1: Although I wouldn't say no to the fortune idea if one became available. What a lovely little church. Is the church part of the estate?
2: According to the records, it is, as is the vicarage and the little guest cottage next to it. Charles Peters is listed as the vicar. That must be the vicar waving to us now as his congregation enters the vestibule.
1: Oh dear, we're being summoned from a distance to join them in their services. Hate to be impolite.
2: And there are a few employees of the estate we haven't interviewed yet. Perhaps they attend services here.
1: One way to find out, I suppose.
3: Remember Matthew 18:18. Truly I say to you, whatever you bind on earth will be bound in heaven, and whatever you loose on earth will be loosed in heaven. This was the charge given to Peter, the rock upon which the church was built. Peter was the disciple who denied Christ three times, and yet Peter was the one to whom Christ entrusted the keys to the kingdom, the power to bind on earth and in heaven. Is there a greater responsibility? I think not. Such power is not to be taken lightly, and woe and suffering unto those who do.
1: My word. Quite the sermon, eh, Vicar? Kept them awake in the back benches, I should think.
3: Thank you. Forgive me, I do apologize.
1: Burning the midnight oil in preparation for the service, I take it.
3: Something like that. Thank you for joining us this morning. You are most welcome here. Tell me, what brings you to the parish?
2: As you are probably aware, Sir Brighton had no direct heir. The distant cousin has charged Mr. Druthers with obtaining a full account of the estate's affairs.
3: Ah, so you are the solicitor?
1: Goodness, no. Allow me to introduce Miss Harperthorne. I'm Barnaby Druthers. I'm known for conducting private inquiries.
2: Very private and confidential inquiries.
1: Until events reach the newsprint, of course.
3: Ah, here's Evelyn, my wife. Evelyn, they are here in regards to the estate.
4: You must dine with us tonight. Oh, please say yes.
1: Our inquiry is mainly in regards to cataloguing the matters involving Sir Brighton. I can't believe the vicarage would be caught up in any nonsense that would warrant any inquiries on my part, so I wouldn't want you to feel obligated.
4: Oh, but we insist. We would love to have guests of rare distinction in our house.
2: With such a kind invitation, how could we refuse?
3: Marvellous. Tonight, then.
1: Tonight.
2: An enchanting meal, Evelyn.
1: I particularly enjoyed the sauce. Once word gets out about the sauce, all of London will require the recipe.
3: The ingredients are for a simple meal, but when one is made with heart, there is no greater feast.
2: You filled an extra plate, expecting another guest?
3: An offering to the Lord.
1: Mother would undoubtedly approve.
2: For Barnaby, there is no greater compliment.
3: We are honored by your company and the compliment.
1: You have the turn of phrase, sir. Oratory worthy of Cicero.
3: Well, look at what happened to him.
2: A grim fate indeed, but one who left his mark on history.
3: A grim fate awaits us all without the Lord's mercy.
4: How is your investigation into the Brighton estate?
1: Well, not much of an investigation, not really. Certainly not what we're accustomed to. We just have a few more interviews with the staff. I haven't been able to make contact with the footman, Farnsley, for instance.
3: Oh, my apologies. How clumsy of me.
1: No, not at all.
2: Accidents are bound to happen from time to time.
3: Yes, they do.
4: They were lovely dinner guests, weren't they, Charles? We should have guests more often, wouldn't you say?
3: What? Oh, yes, dear. Sorry, I was lost in thought.
4: Are you retiring for the evening? It is late.
3: I may check on the church again. I can't sleep.
4: Why?
3: In the night, I hear the wolf. Do you recall the first time you heard it? The howl in the night?
4: Was it after Sir Brighton's death? Why does it affect you so? I know Sir Brighton was our benefactor, but...
3: I don't wish to burden you with such things, Evelyn. Oh,
4: it is late. You should get your rest.
3: No. The sleep of the just? Of the righteous? No. No, I'm sorry, Evelyn, my love, but I must... I can't. I will hear the call. For if I do hear it, I know the call is meant for me.
1: So you're saying Mr. Farnsley fell off a horse? My, that is a bad bit of luck, isn't it? Poor Mr. Farnsley.
2: I believe Mr. Druthers is, in his own way, asking for more particulars on the subject. Tell us how it occurred.
5: Well, I wasn't there, miss. I only heard of it. I heard he fell from the horse.
1: I wonder how Sir Brighton reacted.
5: I couldn't say. I wasn't there.
6: And so he fell off it, sir. That's my understanding. Off the horse, you see.
2: Did anything cause Mr. Farnsley to fall?
6: I wasn't there, miss. I only heard of it. I heard he fell from the horse.
1: Was he helping Sir Brighton?
6: I wasn't there.
7: I was not there, sir. I heard of the event. I heard he fell from the horse.
2: And Sir Brighton's response?
7: I do not know. I was not there. That is all I can say, sir.
1: There seems to be a unique unanimity of response relative to the fate of Mr. Farnsley.
2: It is rare for all parties to have the exact same phrasing without coaching, wouldn't you say? Farnsley allegedly fell from a horse. We have not been able to interview him to corroborate the fact.
1: Exactly, Miss Thorne. Odd. I'm not sure if it's worth pursuing, but I do wish to be thorough.
2: Barnaby, look who's coming towards us up the path.
1: Evelyn Peters. She's looking rather nervous, don't you think?
2: Something does seem to be preying on her mind.
4: Mr. Druthers!
2: I sent a note along thanking you for your hospitality.
4: Oh, so very kind of you to send it. I know you must be used to London society.
1: We enjoy the air here. Lovely grounds, and of course a vicarage at the edge of the wood is quite... Oh, what's the word?
2: Picturesque.
1: That's it. Yes, indeed.
4: I know you are very busy, so I...
2: What is it, Evelyn?
4: I understand you conduct private inquiries.
1: Yes, indeed.
4: How are those services engaged?
2: There are many roads that lead to that destination. Can we be of assistance, Mrs. Peters?
4: I wonder if you would be our guests for the night. There is a small cottage next to the vicarage and rooms in our home.
2: Evelyn, what is the matter? Is there something wrong? You can tell us. Don't be afraid.
4: There is nothing wrong. That is, nothing that relates to your duties here. It's just that I would very much like your company, and as long as you're on the estate. Oh, perhaps I should not have asked. Oh, I'm so sorry.
1: Not at all, Mrs. Peters. We should be delighted to enjoy your hospitality once again, especially if we have occasion to taste the lovely sauce of yours. It's just that when an investigator such as myself is asked for his services, a rather pertinent point of discussion is to find out why.
2: There's something you wish to tell us.
4: Early this morning, I went downstairs to find Charles asleep in the vicarage doorway. The door was ajar. Get up, Charles! Charles, what are you doing?
3: He did not come.
4: Who did not come?
3: The wolf.
4: Get up. Now, close the door and come inside. Did you sleep in the doorway? But what if someone saw you? Oh, you could catch your death in the cold.
3: Could I? I'm sorry, dear. I didn't mean to worry you.
4: You left the door open to our home.
3: Whose home? Who trusts the vicar with the keys to the...
4: He didn't finish his question. Oh, what did he mean, Mr. Druthers? I was afraid to ask.
1: Did he mean the Lord's home, Sir Brighton? Is there a concern with the keys to the front door?
4: No, I don't know. I just fear what will befall him this evening. Oh, stay with us.
2: We will indeed.
1: I do have to continue my inquiries, but I will arrive for dinner tonight.
4: Oh, thank you. I will make arrangements at home.
3: And the library is here, Mr. Druthers.
1: A marvellous collection, Vicar. You are quite a fortunate man.
3: Kind of you to say.
1: You don't seem to share my view, however.
3: No, the contrary, I assure you. Are the accommodations here to your satisfaction?
1: Your guest rooms in the vicarage are certainly suitable, but I was wondering if the guest house was a possibility. Mrs. Peters had mentioned it.
3: No, I'm sorry. That is not available at the moment. Had I known it was even mentioned, I would have said so at once.
1: Is it in use?
3: It's not available.
1: Very well, Vicar. Shall we sit here for just a moment and share a glass from this fine bottle I brought with me?
3: Oh, certainly. As you wish.
1: Vicar, I wonder if you could tell me about Sir Brighton. I assume you knew him well.
3: He was an exacting man, a solitary knight of the realm, fierce in his business dealings, a man who stalked success like a wolf on the prowl.
1: Extraordinary. I have found those who are warm in their affections to others in life are warmly remembered on their passing, and the opposite is also true.
3: Sir Brighton was many things. Affectionate was not one of them.
1: You seem distraught, Vicar.
3: I was, just for a moment, considering the things men do to obtain comfort and security in this world. What would you do to obtain those things, Mr. Druthers?
1: The work.
3: For some, it is not enough.
1: Possibly for most.
3: Possibly.
1: Are we talking about Sir Brighton?
4: Oh, there they are. I knew they would be in the library.
2: How do you find the vicar's library, Barnaby?
1: The vicar has an ample supply of reading material, Miss Thorne.
3: But the selection is limited to my focus of study, I'm afraid.
1: So no works by Edgar Allan Poe? Well, I'm almost through my copy of Selected Short Tales. I would be happy to share it with you when I'm finished.
3: Very kind, sir. Very kind indeed. Evelyn, I will ensure all is well in the Lord's house tonight before I retire for this evening.
4: Take the offering. The plate.
3: Yes. I will.
4: We set a plate for the Lord as an offering to him.
2: A sign of great devotion.
4: I have never met a more devout servant to the Lord than my husband, Charles.
3: Lord, let this cup pass from me. Let the wolf pass us all tonight. Forgive me. I have not held bound in earth what should have been bound on heaven. Now the wolf is in your heavenly home. Only you can make new of what is not new. Only you can make it right. I beg of you, let the cup pass from me. Show me mercy, or show me. There is no other way.
8: I put my trust in you. Amen.

0: The time has come. You hear it, Evelyn. Surely the time has come.
1: But Charles, we have guests. But where are you going?
0: The wolf has come. The Lord is telling me that the debt must be paid.
1: But take off your coat. Stay here. What will Mr. Druthers think?
0: Does it matter? I have abused the keys to the kingdom and let loose a wolf on earth, and now he has been loosed in heaven. A wolf loosed in heaven's home. If I do not go, the wolf will come for me, and with you here. I love you, Evelyn. I will face him alone.
1: Charles, stay!
0: Better I go than to let the loosed wolf hear. It is the only way. I'm coming, Lord. I'm ready for your judgment.
1: Charles, come back! Come back!
2: Evelyn, I heard a commotion. What's wrong?
1: Charles has run into the woods. And there's a wolf out there, somewhere behind the hill.
2: Go to Barnaby's door and wake him. I will get my coat and we'll meet him outside.
1: Mr. Druthers! Oh, Mr. Druthers!
3: Mrs. Peters, how nice to see you.
1: Charles has gone out. There's a wolf! Go after him, please! I beg you!
3: As luck would have it, I'm still dressed from this evening. We'll find the vicar, Mrs. Peters.
0: I'm ready for judgment. Do you hear me? I await your mercy or death. I accept either gladly. I cannot see you, but I know you are near. Lord, forgive me. I offer you my collar. I shall not wear it again unless you grant your mercy. I hear you. I am coming.
3: Where are you? It's a very good thing I was still reading my poem by candlelight. He has a head start, but with any luck, we'll find him.
2: We must hope the clouds do not obscure the moonlight, or the vicar's path will be lost to us. Vicar!
3: By the look of things, we're going straight to the very top of the hill. Of course, it would be helpful if he called back to us to verify it's for us. Vicar! Charles!
2: Hurry, Barnaby. I fear the worst.
0: You are everywhere, Lord. Will you send your emissary to me? Tonight I put my life, my all in your hands. Let it end tonight. Let me face judgment here on earth instead of in your heavenly kingdom. Here. I know it. I feel it. Shall I lay prostrate before you? Yes. I will no longer kneel. I will crawl to you and beg for deliverance of my sins.
2: Hurry, Barnaby.
3: I cannot see clearly. Vicar!
2: Make as much noise as you can. If there is a wolf, we must scare it away.
3: Vicar! Vicar, we are here! We are here! Call out to us! Can you hear us?
2: Vicar! Vicar!
3: I see something. Near the ground.
2: Are we too late?
3: Vicar! Charles?
2: Is he...
3: So sorry, Charles. So sorry. I shall carry you home.
2: A true horror last night.
3: How is Mrs. Peters?
2: She is inconsolable, Barnaby.
3: I know. I am so sorry.
2: Why did he do it?
3: I'm not sure, but I believe I may find the answer in the guest house.
2: I am more needed by Evelyn's side. Be careful, Barnaby.
3: Mr. Farnsley, I presume. I'm Barnaby Druthers.
4: I'm feeling better. I'm going to be up and about. Is that my breakfast?
3: No, sir. But I'm sure something can be provided to you.
4: Well, I thought someone would visit me. I heard some commotion last night and saw the doctor visit the vicarage this morning.
3: The doctor was here for the vicar.
4: Is he unwell?
3: He's dead, Mr. Farnsley.
4: Oh, no. I'm sorry.
3: Can you tell me why you're here in the vicar's guest house?
4: Well, it started with Sir Brighton. I'm sure you know he's dead as well, sir.
3: And because he is dead, as is the vicar, I need to know the truth, the entirety of it.
4: Sir Brighton was a wicked and cruel man. No shred of remorse in him. Those that knew him knew it, sir. The vicar, he knew it too. Saw it with his own eyes.
3: Please continue.
4: Sir Brighton beat us. Not all he did, no, sir. There was a maid. Well, what he did to her was worse than what he'd done to me. She's somewhere in Dorchester, I think. That was years ago. Me, with his cane, sir. I was near death when the vicar pulled him away. I don't know why the vicar came up to the house, but he saved me that day.
3: Were the authorities called?
4: Word got around, I fell off a horse. The vicar let me stay in the guest house. Then Sir Brighton died peacefully in his sleep. Vicar gave him a righteous Christian burial. An undeserved reward is what he said.
3: If the vicar saved you, why was he in so much pain?
4: It wasn't really about me. It was about Sir Brighton and his soul. The vicar would come each night with a plate for me before going to his church. Last night he asked me for forgiveness. I told him he'd done right by me, but he didn't seem to think so. So we talked.
0: I have given an unremorseful man a Christian burial. I have unlocked the keys to the gates of heaven to the wolf at the door. Can you forgive me, Mr. Farnsley?
4: It's not up to me. It'd be up to God, wouldn't it?
0: Yes, it would. Yes.
4: You've done right by me, vicar.
0: Thank you, Mr. Farnsley. I hope that is enough.
3: Thank you, Mr. Farnsley. I understand better now.
4: I suppose I'll be ready to go back to the house.
3: When you are able, please obtain for me the name and address of the maid in Dorchester.
4: I will, Mr. Druthers. You know I will.
2: The private inquiry into Sir Brighton's estate took an unfortunate turn, Barnaby. We must do all we can to assist Evelyn Peters in her struggles.
3: Mother may have some thoughts on that account. She is often engaged in charitable work. At least her purse is.
2: It appears Sir Brighton may have a direct heir now living in Dorchester. Have we let our client know?
3: It is fortunate he did not share his cousin's temperament. I have faith in a positive outcome. Well, not faith, but hopes. I will leave faith in the purview of the faithful.
2: The faithful, like the late vicar, a tragedy. The vicar could not live up to his own expectations. To the one who forgives but cannot accept forgiveness for himself, he will always see his own sins to be the wolf at the door.

0: The Ghost of William Terrace, written, created, and produced by J. Timothy Quirk, starring Devin Richtmeyer and Humphrey Ralston, special guest star Lana Peck as the Viscountess, directed by A.J. Lynn.
1: Please have a seat. Thank you so much for coming. I'll be with you in just a moment. Jenkins! Jenkins! Ah, there you are, Jenkins. When the other guests arrive, would you please be so kind as to bring them here to the parlour with my other guests? Thank you. Jenkins is a good fellow. Stout-hearted. Slight case of the gout, but respectably so. Of course, he came highly recommended. The service is quite thorough. Not everyone can serve the Viscountess household. It requires a good deal of fortitude. My schedule is so predictably unpredictable. Some say variety is the spice of life, but I don't quite agree. Variety is the main course if you dare to live well. Living well comes down to choices, don't you agree? Of course you do. Some live well. Some try to find a shortcut, and shortcuts rarely go well. Just like that bit of business with Mabel Love. Of course I do not gossip, but you know Mabel Love. A little thing. Actress at the Gaiety. Supposedly went missing, but really just took a nice jaunt to Dublin. Threw herself in the Thames and was pulled out. Lots of ink spilled in the papers with her name in the headlines, and some say she had stress from work. But stress? For an actress? perish the thought. Jenkins has more stress opening the door and serving tea for the Viscountess than an actress who has to do a little dance every now and again. Oh, but you'd never find Jenkins in the Thames, though he might travel to Dublin on holiday. If he had any family there. I don't know. I hate to be on familiar terms with the staff. Don't you agree? Of course you do. Still, the theatre beckons all the talented, the foolish, and worse. The greatest tragedies are often the ones off stage, like the bit of business at the Adelphi, with Mr. Terrace, poor dear. Well, of course, I do not gossip, but you absolutely must know William Terrace. You absolutely must. William Terrace was a rather striking young man, an actor of some importance, someone who knew a bit of doing-do heroic roles, if you understand my meaning. Then there was that fateful night at the Adelphi. Dreadful, dreadful. The murder was most horrific. But as Barnaby Travers and Miss Thorne... Oh, you know them, don't you? Of course you do. Well, for Mr. Travers and
2: Miss Thorne,
1: the murder was just the beginning of the story. The story of the ghost of William Terrace. It was mid-December 1897, when the two had tickets to see Secret Service at the Adelphi Theatre in London.
3: Thank you for joining me this evening, Barnaby.
4: I don't mind the theatre in small doses. The less singing, the better.
3: There is no singing in this performance. It's Secret Service by William Gillette.
4: Secret Service? Sounds like a story about a mysterious butler.
3: It is a melodrama about the American Civil War. Mr. Terrace is portraying a Captain Thorne.
4: Mother does enjoy his performances. She says his countenance agrees with her.
3: Mrs. Druthers enjoys Mr. Terrace's work.
4: Well, at least his face. She remarked on more than one occasion that as long as Mr. Terrace was in the lead, she would watch any performance, including anything written by an American writer.
3: There are wonderful American writers. Doesn't she enjoy the work of Mr. Twain?
4: She doesn't prefer his moustache.
3: Here we are. I just love the Adelphi.
4: Mother certainly approves.
3: What's that? It's coming from Maiden Lane.
4: Around here. The theatre's private entrance. Someone's been stabbed in the alley.
5: The fiend stabbed William Terrace! Police!
6: Stop him! Someone stop him!
4: Hold on a minute, sir. You're wanted for questioning by these people.
2: Let me go.
3: Here's the constable now.
2: All right, then. You're going nowhere. Okay. Okay. I'm not going to run away.
4: Thank you, Constable Bragg.
5: Oh, Mr. Budd, William needs a doctor.
6: Yes, Miss Elaine. The wounds are deep.
3: I'll get Hayward from Charing Cross.
4: Can we bring the injured man inside?
6: We'll bring him in. Mr. Lane on one end. You, sir. You are?
4: Barnaby Druthers.
6: I'm Herbert Budd. This is Frederick Lane. We're going to lift Mr. Terrace and bring him in. I don't think we'd move up the stairs. Put him down. Put him down.
7: Is that William? William, what happened?
5: He's been stabbed, Jesse.
7: William, can you hear me? How is he, Herbert?
6: It's bad, Miss Millward.
3: Hayward is on his way. I'll hold the door.
5: There's the villain! Still outside with the constable.
2: Did you do this? Where's the weapon? Where's the knife? Why?
8: He did me out of the benevolent fund. He was blackmailing me.
2: You deny doing the deed?
8: The best talent are underappreciated in this life.
2: You're coming with us to Bow Street.
8: I'll go with you to the station.
3: Hayward is here.
9: Let me see.
6: There are two wounds to the back, but his heart.
9: The wound to the heart needs a surgeon. Summon Dr. Morgan.
5: I'll get him.
3: Barnaby, the wound is severe.
10: Is there anything we can do?
3: Pray.
1: But there was nothing outside of prayer anyone could do. The wound was too deep, and even when the surgeon arrived, it was impossible to save him. Within 25 minutes of the evil deed, Mr. William Terrace was dead. Richard Arthur Prince was indicted in January 1898 for willful murder. Prince attempted to plead guilty with provocation, but as there was no legal precedent for it, he pleaded not guilty. During the trial, medical evidence was presented of Prince's mental state, and the jury found him guilty of willful murder, but he was not responsible for his actions by reason of disease of the mind. He was remanded to Broadmoor, prison for the criminally insane, but that is not the end of the story. It was many months later when Barnaby and Irene sat in Irene's parlour at Bryony and awaited an invited guest.
11: More tea, you Mr. Druthers?
10: Perhaps a bit more. Thank you, Mrs. Kipling.
3: Thank you, Mrs. Kipling. We shall have a guest at the door presently.
11: Right you are, Mum.
3: So, who is our mysterious guest, Barnaby?
10: Do you recall the Adelphi Theatre?
3: I could not forget it for the world.
10: Mr. Herbert Budd, the assistant stage manager, will be coming to call.
3: What is it that Mr. Budd would like us to investigate?
10: I believe we're about to find out.
11: Mr. Herbert Budd, to see you, Mum.
3: Thank you, Mrs. Kipling.
10: Mr. Budd, how are you, sir?
3: And how are our friends at the Adelphi?
6: We are haunted.
3: William Terrace's loss affected us all.
6: I don't speak metaphorically. The word is meant most sincerely. We are haunted by an apparition.
10: Intriguing.
3: Tell us more, Mr. Budd. Did you see something?
6: I was alone and I saw him in the dressing room, hallways. Dressed as Captain Thorne from Secret Service.
3: Could it have been the understudy?
6: Lane? No. It was Terrace, as sure as I'm standing here, I swear. But Lane, he experienced disturbances as well of a most unusual nature. As did Miss Millward.
3: Jessie Millward, the actress. She was there that night, wasn't she?
10: I hear she's rather good. She was playing opposite William Terrace in Secret Service, was she not?
6: That's right. She heard his voice, but she should tell her story of it.
3: And you, Mr. Budd, you just saw the figure. From what distance did you see him?
6: From here to the chair. Not much further.
10: Did he say anything?
6: Not a word. Just a sad face. The prop master dropped something behind me and I turned just for an instant. When I turned back, the ghost of Terrace was gone.
10: So not exactly vanished before your eyes, as you weren't specifically looking his way when he vanished?
6: It was just an instant, and there was nowhere for anyone to go. If it were anyone, I would have seen or heard them, and they wouldn't have been able to go anywhere.
3: No trapdoor below his location?
6: Not where he was. He was in the hallway, not the stage. No. So, would you investigate this? For Mr. Terrace?
10: Miss Thorne, your views?
3: What exactly are you asking to be investigated? The murder was resolved as the murderer confessed, and though some say Richard Archer Prince's punishment was too light to fit the crime, justice was served.
6: It's not the murder that we need to solve. It is the question as to the ghost of William Terrace.
10: I must confess the otherworldly element is a little out of my purview. Still, one is always up for a challenge, Miss Thorne.
3: For a matter such as this, there may not be a satisfactory ending if occurrences stop or we cannot prove there is a less supernatural reason for the occurrences.
6: But if it is not investigated, we'll never have known reason at all. Will you try?
10: I suppose we must, at least to bring some peace to those who knew and loved him.
6: He was not just a man of enormous talent. He was a man of enormous generosity and kindness.

0: I dreamt about the very thing before it happened, Mr. Druthers. The murder.
1: Interesting. And what did you dream of last night?
0: Oh, I don't recall.
1: And the night before?
0: I'm not sure.
1: Did you imbibe anything in particular on the night of the dream that would cause you to have such lucid memory of it?
0: Chamomile tea?
1: Curious. We must investigate the mysterious properties of this marvellous herb.
2: Mr. Lane, if you would please continue. You were saying about your dream?
0: Oh, yes. Well, the very day before he killed Mr. Terrace, I told all the boys at the theatre about it.
2: The boys, as in...
0: I'm sorry?
2: Whom did you tell, Mr. Lane?
0: Cree Henry, Carter Bly, Buxton, a few others.
1: A pity your story did not find its way to Mr. Terrace. It would have been most helpful.
0: Would that I could make it so, sir. I would have. I surely would.
2: Pray continue, Mr. Lane. Your dream?
0: In my dream, I saw Mr. Terrace lying on the landing, surrounded by a crowd, and that he was raving. I seemed to see it all, and then it all seemed to fade away. It was horrible. I tried to put it out of my head, as you would. But when I came to the theatre that night, I felt something seem to say, "Do not go there."
2: Did you hear those words spoken?
0: Not so much heard, miss. I felt them, in my bones. But I have a job. I'm Mr. Terrace's understudy in the role of Thorn. So I went round to Maiden Lane, and there I saw the villain, Mad Archer. I had heard of him as being around the night before. He looked odd, a big cloak and a slouch hat, but I don't actually know the man, nor he me, so we said nothing to each other. But a mere few minutes afterwards, I heard a great noise, and found that he had stabbed Mr. Terrace.
1: What did you do then?
0: I rushed back, of course, and saw Mr. Terrace. Mr. Joyce, the doorman, had taken hold of the villain until Constable Brog took over, as you know.
2: Is there anything else you wish to add, Mr. Lane?
0: I wish I had told William Terrace, and I will curry that forever.
1: I understand Jessie Bill would experience something in a similar vein. Is she available?
0: She has never returned to the Adelphi. May Whitty acts in her stead. She's with a company in Newcastle.
1: Thank you for your time, then. We'll let you get to it.
2: Thus far, we have an alleged sighting by a man who admits turning away. We have an alleged dream of someone, and though we can corroborate he told others of it before the event, it tells us nothing of this particular case. Now we go to an actress who claims to have heard his voice. There are very few threads in this web of intrigue.
1: You sound sceptical. Don't you believe in these otherworldly occurrences?
2: I don't discount them. I simply will need evidence to support them, and thus far there is precious little evidence here.
3: At Newcastle, Jessie Millward was reticent to have visitors, but she agreed to speak with Miss Thorne alone.
2: Thank you for seeing me, Miss Millward.
4: It is the least I could do for William.
2: There was a deep connection between you two.
4: We were like family, or even closer, for in the world of theatre, when we spend so much time together rehearsing, trusting each other, performing on stage together, we become closer than kin. Do you understand?
2: I understand how tight bonds of friendship can form. Tell me what you experienced.
4: I heard his voice. It was at night. I was awake, and yet I must not have been awake. I heard him call, "Sis, sis." It was unmistakably him.
2: And you are not related?
4: As I said, closer than family. We acted together. But I heard him call. His words were meant for me.
2: And there was no one in the room with you?
4: The room was locked.
2: Could someone mimic his voice?
4: I don't see why anyone would. And to me, unless they wanted to hurt me. But I don't see why.
2: Did William Terrace have any enemies besides Richard Archer Prince?
4: William was kindness to a fault. He was generous with his time and provided opportunities for all. Mad Archer was mad. He perceived slights that were not there. You know that William Terrace even penned a letter so that Archer could receive payments from the Benevolent Society, don't you?
2: It was reported in the Times that that was the case.
4: So Archer shouldn't have been an enemy to William. It was a disease of his mind that harmed all.
2: Thank you, Jesse, for sharing your story. I am truly sorry for your loss.
4: It is not just my loss. It is all of our loss, for the world lost a good man, the best of all, when we lost William Terrace.
2: So we have a premonition, a sighting, and an audible occurrence.
1: I tend to agree with your early assessment. There is not much to go on.
2: Voices can be mimicked with practice, and we are dealing with a world of actors. But there's only one person who had the disease motive to harm anyone, and that was Richard Archer Prince himself.
1: Well, there's nothing else to it then. I must visit with the one villain in this entire situation. Tomorrow I shall travel to Broadmoor and meet Mad Archer.
3: Southwest of London in Berkshire, England, is the formidable new home for Richard Archer Prince. Broadmoor.
5: You've finally come, then?
1: Were you expecting me?
5: Of course! I knew you would come. It's just a matter of time. You are here about Terrace? He was blackmailing me.
1: I'll come to that. But could you tell me if you've been outside the custody of the authorities here at any point?
5: My mind is free. So I am free.
1: But physically, you've been kept in a tight grip, I see.
5: I have not left this location. I do not have to. I may even perform here. We have an orchestra.
1: So you could not have caused any occurrences out in the world because you've been here, which is all I needed to affirm. I cannot wish you good day because you have killed an innocent man, a good man, and one who did not deserve to be met by you.
5: He was blackmailing me. I would either starve and die on the streets, or have my revenge.
1: By all accounts, Mr. William Terrace provided you access to opportunities on stage. He wrote you a letter allowing you access to the Benevolent Fund when you were destitute. He was a friend to you, and you squandered that friendship. Whatever thoughts your adult mind conjured, they did not reside in reality.
5: I was a better actor than he ever was. His accolades should have been mine.
1: Jealousy. Yes, that is an understandable motive. Thank you for clarifying your intent. Perhaps you are a clever actor. Perhaps all of your unhinged actions were practiced from the start. But you should always remember that William Terrace's name will be revered for lifetimes to come, for he was an innocent man, innocent of your perceived slights. In fact, he was ever bit the opposite of your notions. He was, quite simply, a better man.
5: How dare you! I'll get you.
1: I shall now take my leave.
2: Unless we can experience an apparition on our own, it is unlikely we can solve the mystery laid out before us.
1: That's why I shall spend the night here at the Adelphi. Mr. Budd is allowing me the opportunity to see if the ghost returns. I would invite you to join me, but it hardly seems appropriate, and it's unlikely to provide further illumination on the matter. I look forward to an evening of uncomfortable discontent.
2: An evening at the Adelphi is always enjoyable. However, it is far more so when the entertainment is on the stage. If there was anything to it, I would join you, but I fear you will only be wasting a night's rest.
1: Although I scarcely wish to speak for Mother, I would say that unreservedly, she would agree with you.
3: That night, Barnaby patrolled the theatre as if he were Constable Bragg or Inspector Gregson from the Yard. He tested the acoustics from the stage, or rather, he merely practiced a few soliloquies merely to hear the echo reverberate off those historic walls.
6: He remains an Englishman.
3: He resisted the urge to play in the costume department. However, it was not above him to swing a false sword around, like a swashbuckler befitting a role William Terrace himself would have betrayed. When all was quiet and his private performance was finished, Barnaby sat in a chair facing the stage and attempted to make himself comfortable. He resolved himself to stay awake all night. He managed to rest his eyes and all fell silent. Barnaby believed he stopped resting his eyes when he felt a bitter chill fill the air. From his vantage point, it was as if a green mist began to form at the center stage, and a figure appeared, dressed as Captain Thorne. It was a melancholy figure, one who exuded sadness, and a voice echoed as it filled the theater. Barnaby was jolted as the prop sword he borrowed fell to the floor. On instinct, he looked to see where it lay, and he returned to gaze at the stage. The vision was gone. Unaccountably, he felt his eyes grow heavy again, and they only opened when the door to the theatre opened, when Herbert Budd greeted him along with the first rays of the morning sun.
1: I know that voice. That wasn't Terrace.
2: Do you really think you saw something, Barnaby?
1: I cannot say. I believe so, but I was thinking the events. How could I not? Obviously, it preyed on my mind.
2: Sometimes when we experience extreme emotions, it is human nature for those emotions to spring forth and jog us from our slumber. That is the grind of the day-to-day.
1: Are you saying I dreamt it?
2: Did you?
1: Perhaps Mr. Budd was thinking of Mr. Terrace, as was Jesse Millward. As for Lane, I cannot explain it.
2: The papers say he saw Archer outside the theatre the night before. His dream may have been his unconscious mind's attempt to understand what he saw.
1: Or maybe, if otherworldly events can affect us, perhaps the ghost of Richard Archer Prince, who is still alive at present, came back to give a warning and a lament.
2: We shall report back to Mr. Budd that we cannot conclude the case, but we can report that it appears that even if supernatural elements are involved in these events, there appears to be no wish for there to be harm in it.
3: So you see, perhaps there was no ghost of William Terrace at all. Perhaps every event can be explained away. But if there was a ghost in the halls of the Adelphi Theatre, if otherworldly events can cause premonitions or voices from the past, perhaps it was the ghost of Richard Archer Prince all along. The man who felt he was the better actor than Terrace and wished to replace him in life, and who may have replaced him as a ghost in death. And the good, noble William Terrace, a kind-hearted man who helped others, found his reward and rests in peace. Was that the story you had expected? Well, I suppose not. But then again, it is not out of the question for Barnaby Druthers to take on all mysteries and find some answers for us all. It's not unlike the time he solved the case of the 11th finger. Oh, you don't know that one. Well, you know, I do not gossip, but that is another story I must simply tell you about. It's so tragically terrible.
7: The Ghost of William Terrace, written, created, and produced by J. Timothy Quirk, directed by A.J. Lynn, starring Devin Richtmeyer and Humphrey Ralston, with David Macarelli, Kurt Boucher, Olivia Wadsworth, Jason Kulas, Jandy Hanna, Jeff Savage, Jack Sheedy, and Lana Peck as the Viscountess. 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

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Baroque Music Montana presents Hymn of Thanksgiving, Beethoven's Quartet, Opus 132, on June 19th at 7:30 p.m. at Hope Lutheran Church in Bozeman. Composed after he recovered from a near-fatal illness and while deaf, Beethoven described this quartet as a prayer from a convalescent to the deity. Performed on period instruments by internationally acclaimed string musicians, this concert presents one of chamber music's most revered works due to its unparalleled musical ingenuity and emotional depth. That's Baroque Music Montana's Hymn of Thanksgiving at Hope Lutheran Church on June 19th. Further information and tickets are available at baroquemusicmontana.org. Gallatin Valley residents are the financial backbone that makes shelter for those experiencing homelessness possible. With the community's generosity, HRDC can provide shelter to 110 unhoused people per night during the cold winter months. They would like to encourage anyone that is able to donate to do so at thehrdc.org/donate.